0: what the Lord has spoken to you individually or corporately or collectively, then we can be obedient to it. Okay? If you didn't have a willingness towards God, or you do have a willingness towards God, but God, you didn't hear from God to start that business. So you say, well, I'm gonna start a business because, you know, everybody else, you know, they starting businesses, and you know, and they got business opportunities, and you know, I've seen on YouTube how you can start the, you know, this loan business and get a passive income of $24,000. But did God tell you to do that? Because now you are a believer. You do not operate the way the heathens do. You're in a total different kingdom. All right? So in God's kingdom, willingness and obedience, having a willful heart, so that I can have, so I can hear from the Lord to obey what he has instructed me. That is the only time that God will be obligated to bring it to pass. If he didn't tell you to do it, saw you out there on your own. And that goes with every area of our life. We gotta be willing, you know, if God didn't tell you to marry that joker, you're on your own. God didn't tell you to marry that Jezebel, you're on your own. See, well, why he got to go there with the Jezebel? So that's why you have to have a will. So that's why a lot of Christians mess up in their relationships and their education and their business, because God didn't tell you to hook up with that person. And the reason why God didn't tell you and you couldn't obey, because you didn't have a willing heart. You have to have a willingness first to hear from God so that you can be obedient. Okay? And you can't be partial willing. You got to be committed, all right? So that you can hear from God, because whatever the Lord tells you to do, remember what his mother said at the marriage feast in Cana? She said, whatever he tells you to do, do it. Why is that? Whatever God tells you to do something, God is going to bring it to pass. It's guaranteed. If you have a willing heart to hear from him, and he instruct you and tell you to do something, that you don't have to worry about it. It's a done deal. Because he says that if you be willing and obedient, remember, look at the end of it, it says the Lord has spoken it. If you be willing and obedient, you shall eat the good, you will prosper. You will eat the best of the land. He will make you rich. But we have to be willing and obedient. Unwillingness in any area of the Lord will prevent you from getting the answers from the Lord. I'll say it again. Unwilling, if you're not willing in any areas of the Lord, your unwillingness will prevent you from getting the answer from the Lord. That's why we have to have a willing heart. And you have to be on guard. You have to be on be cautious in judging other people what you think that they should do. Because through willingness and obedience, and here I have a willful heart and hear from God, I'm going to do what the Lord has instructed me to do. Because saying what they should do, listen, and saying what they should do and you're not doing it, you are a hypocrite. What is a hypocrite? You're demonstrating hypocrisy. What is that? you are an actor. You are acting like you're a Christian. But once they say cut on making a film, you're going to go to your house and be who you really are. Oh, yeah, I don't want to work. See, where Diane at when I need her? See? So you're a hypocrite, you know? Because Denzel Washington, everybody know who Denzel Washington? Do y'all really think he's Malcolm X? The movie Malcolm X? You ever think of that? No, he was an actor. He was a hypocrite. That's what hypocrisy means. An actor. But after that movie was done and complete, he went home and he was Denzel Washington. Well, whatever that is, you know? So that's the same thing. If you say what other people should be doing and you're not doing it yourself, you are an actor. Because at the end of the day, you're going to go home and do what you want to do. You're going to do your own thing. Oh, man. So it takes a willing heart to have a hearing ear. You know, in the New Testament, you see all throughout in the gospel where Jesus said, "He that has an ear to hear, let him hear." How is it you and I are able to hear if we have an ear to hear? You have to be willing to hear from God. If you're not willing to hear from God, you're not going to hear. And you know, and we've done past studies on the word hear means to understand. So you can sit here, you know, you can sit here all day. And if you don't have a willing heart to hear what I'm preaching and teaching this morning, you will not hear from God. And then you'll leave his place and you'll run into your friends and say, "Hey, you went to church? Yeah, I sure did. What is that?" "I don't know." So you just wasted your time. Because the sole purpose of coming in here is to hear from God. So we have to be willing to hear. Excuse me. Let's see, where do I want to go? Let's go to 1 Peter 5. We want to have a willing heart to hear from God, or to have a hearing ear for the sole purpose of our breakthrough. Breakthrough deliverance is the answer that we need to the problem that, or whatever we're dealing with. So we want to have a willing heart to be able to hear for our breakthrough. 1 Peter 5, verses 5 and 6, "Likewise, ye younger, submit yourself unto the elders. Yea, all you be subject to one another, and be clothed with humility. For God resists the proud. Unwillingness is predicated on pride." So, you know, you have to examine yourself and remember, we have to be willing in every areas of our lives with the Lord. And so if we find, because, you know, if you be honest, there are some certain areas of the Lord, when we walk on, you're very willing. You don't have any issues. Hey, but then other areas, it's a struggle. All right, but the core of that is because of pride. Okay? Pride will stop your unwillingness. Oh, it will stop your willingness, excuse me. Pride, why is that? Because pride is the nature of Satan. The nature, a prideful person, a stubborn person, that's the nature of Satan. I'm just prideful. Well, the scripture says in Romans Samuel that stubbornness is like idolatry, is witchcraft, is worship. So when you say you're a prideful person, you in essence, you say, okay, yeah, I'm a Christian, but sometimes I practice a little witchcraft. Yeah, I just say, but I love the Lord, but I practice a little witchcraft. That's what pride is. All right? And pride will cause you to become unwilling to hear and obey the word of God. So that's why we need to be clothed with humility. Humility is the nature of God. Humility doesn't mean you're weak. It takes more humility to submit than it does to be prideful. It takes more strength to be humble than to be prideful. You can be prideful, just no problem. All right? So keep that in mind. Pride is the nature of Satan. Humility is the nature of God. And he says here, be clothed with humility, for God resists the proud and give grace to the humble. Humble yourselves, therefore, under the mighty hand of God, that he may exalt you in due season. So, he's telling us here to submit yourself. Submission is an act of your will. You have to will to submit. God is not going to force you. Pastor is not going to force you. None of the leaders are going to force you. It's an act of your will. If you choose not to submit, you won't submit. So he's telling us to submit ourselves under the mighty hand of God. Matthew chapter 11. Now, Matthew chapter 11, verses 29 and 30. You know, I heard years of ministry. I heard people, you lead them to the Lord and get saved, or some people say, well, Pastor, this Christian life is hard. This is hard living. This is the easiest thing anyone can do. Being a Christian is so easy. Only thing you have to do is submit. Christian life is easy. Now, when I was a heathen, that was hard. The scripture says that the ways of the transgressor is hard. Those sinners out there, they have to work hard to sin. And you remember the time when you was a sinner, you worked hard to sin. You know, you worked hard, to go around fornicating. You was looking for individuals to fornicate. Fornication just didn't drop in your hand. You were scoping people out to fornicate. So sinning is hard. Living for God is easy. Because we see here in Matthew 11, 29, verse 30, it says, take my yoke upon you and learn of me, for I am meek and lowly in heart, and ye shall find rest unto your soul. For my yoke is easy, and my burden is light. It's easy and light in serving God. Religion has projected to you that it's hard. But it's easy. All you got to do, whatever he says in his word, believe and receive it. What's so hard about that? God said, you heal. I believe that I'm healed. I received my healing. And you heal. When the hardness comes in is when you start rationalizing and analyzing and trying to figure this thing out, or you want your flesh override, that's when it becomes hard. But being a Christian is the easiest thing to do or to be. Being a sinner is hard. It's hard to, you know, it's hard to have a life of taking drugs. Can I get a witness? It was hard. It's hard to be a drug addict. It's hard. That's not an easy life. That's hard. It's hard. It's hard. The ways of the transgressor is hard. But being a Christian is easy. This is the most easiest thing I've ever done in my life. I believe in God. It's easy. And that's why I try to compel others, hey, come and be a believing Christian. Because this is an easy, like, this is easy. I remember Stella and I used to say to each other when we got married, because, you know, we were both married before. You know, she was married as a religious person. I was married as a sinner. And both of our marriages that we had, it was hard. It was hard. But when we got together as believers in Christ and walking with God, so we used to say to each other, man, this marriage life is easy. This is so easy. It's so easy. It's so easy to live with your wife. It's so easy to live with your husband. If you submit unto God, it's easy to live with your spouse. Marriage, you have people say, I don't want to get married, married hard. Not in Christ. This is the easiest thing I did for 32 years.
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I'd like to read an email that we recently received, and it's from Jim and Lola in New York City. Hello from the, they give their name, family in New York City. We are lifted in the spirit when we get to listen to you. Our busy schedules have us headed in so many directions. However, each of us has you on our phones so we can pause and listen to your message. Jim and Lola, thanks. I'm so glad to hear that. And the Lord bless you and keep you. We are studying Complete in Christ, looking at the life and ministry of Christ from eternity past to eternity future. And right now we're focusing on Peter's confession of faith at Caesarea Philippi and Jesus' transfiguration. And we're calling this series of messages within the larger series, Transfigured and Transfixed. I'd like to pick up at that point. After 6 days, Jesus taketh with him Peter and James and John, and leadeth them up into a high mountain apart by themselves, and he was transfigured before them. And his raiment became shining, exceeding white as no fuller or launderer on earth can white them. Mark 9:2-3. The whitest white cannot be found on earth, but only in heaven. When David confessed his scarlet and crimson-stained sins of adultery and murder in Psalm 51, scarlet and crimson being the most indelible of dyes, as Isaiah 1:18 alludes to, he went so far as to pray, David did in Psalm 51, verse 7, "Wash me, and I shall be whiter than snow." The root meaning of the Hebrew word for snow is to be white. In asking God to make him whiter than snow, David was actually asking God to make him whiter than white. As white as the pure, bright, white light of heaven, so as no fuller on earth can white them. Only the blood of Jesus can do that. The innumerable Gentile saints of the future Great Tribulation period will wash their robes and make them white in the blood of the Lamb, Revelation 7:13-14. Are you, dear listener, washed in the blood of the Lamb? Behold, there appeared unto them Moses and Elijah talking with him. Matthew 17:3. Moses and Elijah appeared unto Jesus and Peter and John, and Moses and Elijah talked with Jesus. What a great representative scene this transcendent transfiguration was. One, Moses and Elijah represented the saints of the Old Testament, and Peter, James, and John represented the saints of the New Testament. Two, the conversation about Calvary represented the first advent, and the preview of kingdom glory represented the second advent. Three, Moses and Elijah represented the saints in heaven, and Peter, James, and John represented the saints on earth. Four, Moses represented the resurrected saints, and Elijah represented the raptured saints. God's plan for all the ages centers in, "This is my beloved Son, in whom I am well pleased. Hear ye him." Matthew 17:5. May we pray. Turn my problems into praises, as you teach me to reckon myself to be dead indeed unto sin, but alive unto God,
through Jesus Christ our Lord. Now I'd like to enter into with you the fourth in our study series on Transfigured and Transfixed. And we'd like to focus on this question. What did Moses and Elijah talk about with Jesus on the Holy Mount? What did Moses and Elijah talk about with Jesus on the Holy Mount? Peter, James, and John had a mountaintop experience. Mount Hermon is a snow-capped mountain towering 9,000 feet. It is the tallest mountain in Israel. Out of its hidden bowels flows the Jordan River. But you don't have to be on a mountaintop to have a mountaintop experience, because God is omnipresent. He can make every bush a burning bush and call you to himself and to your great life work. Jesus had a quote-unquote mountaintop experience in the Jordan Valley at his baptism and anointing in Matthew 3:16-17. As they, Moses and Elijah, departed from him, Jesus, Luke 9:33, alas, in this fallen, frail world, this veil of tears, mountaintop experiences and divine visitations all so quickly vanish and are so few and far between, and designedly so. We must, through much tribulation, enter into the kingdom of God, Acts 14:22. Only in heaven will the excellent glory, 2 Peter 1:17, fade not away, 1 Peter 1:4. Amid all such considerations, we must project the positive perspective of Paul in 2 Corinthians 4:16-18. May God help us. Peter did not know what to say. Peter answered and said to Jesus, Master, it is good for us to be here, and let us make three tabernacles, one for thee, and one for Moses, and one for Elias. For he wist not what to say, for they were afraid. Mark 9:5-6. Peter was overawed and felt he had to say something. When you are at a loss for words, it is sometimes best that words be not found. In Proverbs 17:27-28, the Bible says that a man that is of excellent spirit is a few words, and even a fool, when he shutteth his lips, is esteemed wise. Peter said, Master, it is good for us to be here. Indeed it was, and it was good for him to say so. But then he made a fumbling suggestion. Let us make three tabernacles, one for thee, and one for Moses, and one for Elias. Clothed with radiant glory, Jesus, Moses, and Elijah had no need of shelter. If any needed shelter, it was Peter, James, and John. Peter's suggestion was superficial, yet it revealed, I believe, his hidden thoughts, which were more deeply superficial. I think he may have been thinking along three related lines. One, if I can't make this wonderful experience last forever, I would like to make it last longer. Two, I want to avoid all the suffering and shame you spoke about just 1 week ago. Three, I want the millennium to start here and now. It's interesting how Zechariah 14:9 and 16:19 connect Christ's millennial reign with the Feast of Tabernacles. Peter, you could say, wanted to capture the rapture of the moment and make it continue on and on. There was a Jewish proverb that went something like this. He who has not seen the pouring out of water, a beautiful ceremony at the Feast of Tabernacles, has never seen joy. The Jews associated the Feast of Tabernacles with great joy. And suddenly, when they, Peter, James, and John, and suddenly, when they had looked round about, they saw no man any more, save Jesus only with themselves. Mark 9:8. Norval Geldenhuys notes and observes, but although the heavenly vision soon disappeared, Jesus remained with them. In the spiritual life of a believer, the most wonderful spiritual experiences are the exception and of short duration. But God be thanked, our Redeemer and Lord is and always remains with
and close to us. When they were come down, Luke 9:36, on Mount Hermon, here below, Christ Jesus our Lord, wrapped, W-R-A-P-P-E-D, and wrapped, R-A-P-T, in the radiance of celestial communion, was so close to the Mount Zion that is above, that he could so easily have, as it were, left this old world behind, as it were, and taken but one step upward, and in heaven arrive. But he instead descended into the valley of suffering, the valley of suffering service, to help a desperate and distraught father, as we read about in Luke 9:14-27, who had a demon-possessed epileptic son. Someday soon, about 6 months from now, he would climb another mount, not Mount Hermon, but Mount Calvary, not to be transfigured, but transfixed, not to stand between two saints, but to hang between two bandits, crowned, yes, crowned, but not with a regal diadem, but crowned with glory and honor, that he, by the grace of God, should taste death for every man. In the words of Daniel the prophet, Messiah shall be cut off, but not for himself. Literally, shall have nothing. Daniel 9:26. They, could I not say we, did not crown him with a royal diadem, but with a crown of thorns. But someday, by the glorious grace of God, we shall crown him with praises. The Bible says, for unto us a child is born, unto us a son is given, and the government shall be upon his shoulder, and his name shall be called Wonderful, Counselor, the Mighty God, the Everlasting Father, the Prince of Peace. Of the increase of his government and peace there shall be no end, upon the throne of David and upon his kingdom, to order it and to establish it with judgment and with justice, from henceforth even forever. The zeal of the Lord of hosts will perform this. Isaiah 9:6-7. Thou, O babe of Bethlehem, shall be great unto the ends of the earth. Micah 5:2-5a. What did Moses and Elijah discuss with Jesus? Luke 9:31 tells us. They spoke of his decease, which he should accomplish at Jerusalem. The Greek word translated decease is literally Exodus. It occurs in only two other places in all the Greek New Testament, in Hebrews 11:22 and in 2 Peter 1:15. The Exodus out of Egypt was the great redemption event of the Old Testament. Approximately 125 times in the Old Testament, God identifies himself as the Lord thy God that brought thee out of the land of Egypt. The annual Passover celebration commemorates this great redemption deliverance in Exodus 12. The Lord's Supper, so fittingly inaugurated at the Passover celebration by Jesus himself, pictures the even greater redemption event of the New Testament, namely, the finished work of Christ, which he would soon accomplish at Jerusalem. At Jerusalem, by means of the cruel cross and the open tomb and the chariot cloud, the captain of their salvation and bringing many sons unto glory, would lead forth his pilgrim people out of this present evil world into those many mansions he told them about at that first Lord's Supper table in John 14:2-3. They spake of his decease or exodus, which he would accomplish at Jerusalem. All that Jesus accomplished in his life, he multiplied in his death, as he himself told Andrew and Philip, Verily, verily, I say unto you, except a corn of wheat fall into the ground and die, it abideth alone, but if it die, it bringeth forth much fruit. John 12:24. This was the case with Samson, in a manner of speaking. The dead which he slew at his death were more than they which he slew in his life. Judges 16:30. Let us pray. If die I must, and for a cause die, may I die for the cause for which I have lived. Amen.

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1: Hello, dearly beloved. This is Daphna with her weekly Bible study in Ephesians. And we are in chapter 4 this month, and we are looking at spiritual gifts. And we concluded our last time together with discovering and developing our spiritual gifts and the excitement of knowing that we've been gifted, that God didn't leave us down here without any gifts, that He's equipped us and gifted us, and that we all have spiritual gifts. And we read in Ephesians chapter 4, verses 7. Through maybe 10 or 11, and then we looked at 1 Corinthians 12 and about spiritual gifts, and we suggested you read those in private time, and Romans 12. But and today, for the purpose of this time together, where how does the believer discover and develop his gifts? It's an exciting journey, but you have gifts, so we know that. So one way maybe that we develop our gifts is by fellowshipping with other Christians in the local assembly or in the local church or in the local group of baptized believers. Gifts are not always toys to play with. They are tools to build with. And if they are not used in love, they become weapons to fight with, which is what happened in the Corinthian church in 1 Corinthians 12. Verses 14, Christians are not to live in isolation, but after all, they're members of the same body. So they're not toys to play with, but they're tools to build with. And there's diversity of gifts. We all don't have the same gifts. Are we, you know, Paul used the body as an example to teach the church at Corinth about spiritual gifts. And he talked about what the eye sees and, you know, what the eye's supposed to do and what the hand's supposed to do. And he talked about our gifts. And then someone said, well, if your eye was on your big toe, then the only thing you would see is the inside of a sock. And so that's not how God gifted us. He gifted us with tools to build with, and we are all unique, and we are all blessed with individual gifts as outlined in the scriptures. So Paul taught that Christ is the giver of these gifts through the power of the Holy Spirit. That's in verses 8 through 10 of the chapter that we're in. And he ascended to heaven as victor forevermore. And the picture here is of a military conqueror leading his captives and sharing the spoil with his followers. Only in this case, the captives are not his enemies, but they belong to him. And sinners who once were held captive by sin and Satan have now been taken captive by Christ in Ephesians 4, 8, and 10. Even death itself is a defeated foe. Hallelujah. When he comes to earth, Christ experienced, when he came to earth, Christ experienced the depths of humiliation. But when he ascended to heaven, he experienced the very highest exaltation possible. Paul quoted Psalm 68 and 18, which applied to Jesus as a victory song that was written by David. And when you have a chance, go to Psalm 68 and enjoy that reading. There are three lists of spiritual gifts given in the New Testament. 1 Corinthians 12, 4 through 11, and 27 through 31. Romans 12, 3 through 8, and Ephesians 4, 11. Since these lists are not identical, it may be that Paul has not named all of the gifts that are available. Paul wrote that some gifts are more important than others, but that all believers are needed if the body is to function normally. All believers are needed. You are needed. We are needed. Hold on to that. We are all equally important and gifted. Paul named not so much gifts as the gifted men God had placed in the church, and there were four of them that he's talking about here in chapter 4. And the first he named were apostles. So the word apostle means the one who is sent with a commission. Jesus had many disciples, but he selected 12 apostles in Matthew chapter 10. And a disciple is a follower or a learner, but an apostle is a divinely appointed representative. And the apostles were to give witness to the resurrection. They were men that actually saw the resurrected Jesus, and therefore they had to have seen the risen Lord personally. There are no apostles today in the strictest sense of the New Testament sense, but these men helped to lay the foundation of the church, the foundation of the apostles and the prophets. And once the foundation was laid, they were no longer needed. Their ministry with special miracles were needed, so we should not demand these same miracles today. But of course, in a broad sense, all Christians have an apostolic ministry, and the miracles are just as true today as they were then, because Jesus is the same yesterday, today, and forever. And Jesus said, "As my Father has sent me, so send I you." But we must not claim to be individual apostles, because we were not at the resurrection of Jesus Christ. So that's the apostles, and a little bit of about what their function was and how they laid the foundation for us today. And then we go into the prophets. What's a prophet? We commonly associate a prophet with predictions or future events, but this is not the primary function. A New Testament prophet is one who proclaims the word of God, and that's talked about in Acts 11 and 28 and Ephesians 3 and 5. Believers in the New Testament churches, they did not possess Bibles, nor was the New Testament written or completed at that time. So how then would these local assemblies discover God's will? His Spirit would share God's truth with those possessing the gift of prophecy. They were preachers. They would share the word. Paul suggested that the gift of prophecy had to do with understanding all mysteries and all knowledge, meaning, of course, spiritual truths. The purpose of prophecy is for edification, encouragement, and consolation. So we have apostles and we have prophets. Now we have evangelists, and those are probably more familiar. You've probably known an evangelist, and they're the bearers of good news, an evangelist. These men and women traveled from place to place to preach the gospel and to win the lost. All ministers should do the work of an evangelist, but this does not mean that all ministers are evangelists. The apostles and the prophets laid the foundation of the church, and the evangelists built on it by winning the lost to Christ. And of course, in the early church, every believer was a witness. And that still should be true for us today. Every believer, we're either a positive witness or a negative witness, but we are witnesses for the cause of Christ. And so that's just the way it is, whether it's in those days or the day in which we live, we are witnesses today. But there are people who also today who have the gift of evangelism. And the fact that a believer may not possess this gift does not excuse them from being burdened for the lost souls or for witnessing to them. Always be ready to give a reason for the hope that is in you. Always be ready to share with people, for God so loved the world. And you can put your name there, you can put their name there, that he gave his only begotten Son, that whosoever would believe in him would not perish, but have everlasting life. And you can lead them to pray the sinner's prayer, asking for forgiveness of sin, and receiving and inviting the Lord Jesus into their heart. Jesus still stands at the door of the heart and knocks, and if anyone will open the door and let him in, we are assured. The Word of God teaches that He comes in. I know He comes in because He came into my life, set up residence, and changed my life and gave me purpose and direction. That's my personal testimony. You have your personal testimony. God changes things. The next section that Paul talks about were pastors and teachers. The fact that the word some is not repeated indicates that we have here one office with two ministries. Pastors means shepherd, indicating that the local church is a flock of sheep, and it is the pastor's responsibility to feed and to lead the flock. In 1 Peter 5, verses 1 through 4, where elder is another name for pastor, he does this by means of the word of God, the food that nourishes the sheep, sharing the word. We preach the word. The word of God is the staff that guides and disciplines the sheep. The word of God is the local church's protection and provision, and no amount of entertainment or good fellowship or other religious substitutes can take its place. Nothing can take the place of the word of God. Pastors and teachers, that's their gifts to share with a group of believers. Then we look at those gifts, and in verses 12 through 15 of chapter 4, we're going to look at the growth of unity, how we grow in spirit and in truth, realizing that we all have gifts, that God has given to all men gifts so that we can minister. And the reason for the gifts is to help to build on the kingdom of God. So as we take our Bibles and look to starting in verse 12, we read, we'll start in verse 11. And he himself gave some to be apostles and some prophets. We've just talked about all of that. Some evangelists and some pastors and teachers for the equipping of the saints for the work of the ministry, for the edifying of the body of Christ. And now in verse 12, till we all come to the unity of the faith and the knowledge of the Son of God, to a perfect man or woman, to the treasure of the stature of the fullness of Christ, that we should no longer be children, tossed to and fro, and carried about with every wind of doctrine, by the trickery of men, in the cunning craftiness of deceitful plotting, but speaking the truth in love, may grow up in all things unto him who is the head, Christ, from whom the whole body, joined and knit together by what every joint supplies, according to the effective working by which every part does its share, causes growth of the body for the edifying of itself in love. Praise the Lord, and may the Lord bless the reading of His word to our hearts. So the growth of unity. Paul was looking at the church on two levels in this section. He saw the body of Christ, made up of all true believers, growing gradually until it reaches spiritual maturity and the measure of the stature of the fullness of Christ. But he also saw the local body of believers ministering to each other, growing together, and thereby experiencing spiritual unity. If you're not a part of a local group of baptized believers, let me encourage you to find a group or create a group, start a group of where you can grow together in unity and in faith and in love as you study and pray and seek the will of God in your life. My prayer for you is that you would know Christ in His fullness, that you will know Christ in the unity and love of the fullness of the Holy Spirit, and may you be blessed beyond comprehension until we meet again. In the name of Jesus, amen.

0: Hello and welcome back to A Call to Love, where we are on the journey of learning how to love God, love ourselves, and in turn, love each other. I am Matt, here with my beautiful wife,
1: Hello.
0: Rachel. And we're so grateful that we get to share space with you.
1: Yes.
0: We want to invite you in to the wonder and the mystery that is His heart for you, for us, for the world.
1: Yes.
0: And so with that being said, I'm going to pray, and then we're just going to hit the ground running.
1: Yep.
0: Jesus, we love you. We're so grateful for your presence. We're so grateful for who you are. We ask that you would just be present wherever the sound of my and Rachel's voice goes. We ask that your glory and your kingdom would come and your will would be done on earth as it is in heaven. Mm-hmm. We just love you. It's in your name we pray. Amen.
1: Amen.
0: Oh, well, welcome. Excuse me. I wanted to begin, and there's this passage in Luke 15 that has captured my attention and my imagination, if you will. And there's three actual parables that go back to back to back. Luke puts them all together, meaning he's building one idea, if you will. And it's out of Luke 15, it's the parable of the lost sheep, the parable of the lost coin, and then the parable of the lost son. And just as a cliff notes, if you're not familiar with those, the point is, it's the shepherd leaves the 100 to find the one sheep that's lost. And in verse 7, it ends and it says, Jesus draws this parallel and he says, I say to you that likewise there will be more joy in heaven over one sinner who repents than over 99 just persons who need no repentance. We're going to come back to that because that's a powerful, powerful sentence. But the next two, what's captured my imagination is that all three of these parables, even though they're about the lost sheep, the lost coin, and the lost son, they're actually about the joy that's in heaven when lost things are found. Mm-hmm. And I love this. All three of these parables, they end with great feasts. And I am a person that's wired for celebration anyway. But I love this idea, this concept that we see where Jesus is, he just emphasizes that there is more joy in heaven. There will be more joy in heaven over one sinner who repents than over 99 righteous people who need no repentance. What is it about God that before the foundation of the world, in his perfect enjoyment of himself, Father, Son, and Spirit, they were perfectly in joy and in oneness with one another. Just the delight. They delighted in each other. And it was out of that paradigm, out of that thought, that they were so enjoying existence that they said, you know what we need? We need to create man in our image. And so I can personalize it, that it was out of that complete and total enjoyment in the atmosphere of joy, they thought about you. They thought about the DNA and the expression of love that you carry. Like God broke off a piece of his heart and he said, I want this one to embody these characteristics. And so this place where Jesus is coming, and he's very aware that he's coming into a dark world, if I can use that language. He's very aware that he's coming into brokenness and pain and heartache. But he doesn't shy away from the reality that the atmosphere of heaven is joy.
1: Hmm.
0: That never changes. That
1: right.
0: Joy is the foundation out of which life is experienced.
1: Yeah.
0: It's this invitation. So I say all of that to say, you were originally thought of, formed and fashioned, if we quote Jeremiah, that he formed you in your mother's womb. All of that was in the atmosphere of joy. So if we can really be honest, you are actually, I don't care your physicals, you are actually more familiar. It predates any pain that you experience. Joy is the atmosphere that you are most familiar with. You are most at home in the atmosphere of joy because it was the atmosphere that you were conceived, you were birthed in.
1: Yeah.
0: Does that make sense?
1: Yeah.
0: And so I love this idea that God's deepest longing is for you to either discover or rediscover his original intention for you, to be familiar with the joy of heaven.
1: And this, type of joy is rare here. It's not supposed to be rare.
0: Yes.
1: But our experience of it on earth can be very sparse.
0: Yeah.
1: And so acknowledging that we were created for this level of joy that takes, it impacts every part of our life. Mm-hmm. But it's really a kingdom, heavenly joy.
0: Yes.
1: Yeah.
0: Well, isn't that, I mean, when you get the culmination of these three stories is the parable of the lost son. It's the prodigal son is what we're most familiar with. And this reality of this prodigal son that grew up in an atmosphere of being accepted and beloved and all of these things, right?
1: Right.
0: And felt like his desire that arose in him was to go out to the distant country to find a love that was his at home. And so I say this to say what the story of the prodigal son communicates is actually, I think, the gospel story that says the foundation of your identity. And you could have grown up in a great, healthy family. You could have grown up in brokenness and pain and discord. You could have grown up in a it doesn't matter how you grew up. The foundational component of your identity, who you really are in the truest part of yourself, is that you are enjoyed by God. That is it. Like you were designed before the foundation of the world to carry a longing to know that you are enjoyed by God. That is an inherent longing that you've been given. It's not a weakness. It's not a brokenness in your makeup. It is a gift from the Lord.
1: Yeah.
0: And sometimes we can actually, because if I am not aware that if my reality of how I live is I'm not aware that I'm enjoyed. I mean, thoroughly enjoyed by God. Then what can happen is that longing doesn't get met, and I can begin to look at other things to fill that longing.
1: Yes.
0: I can begin to go to the shadows, the counterfeits, to fill that longing. Doesn't change the fact that the foundational truth is that I was made to be enjoyed. I was made to be enjoyed. Like I love that you know, in 1 John, when John says, hey, can I tell you guys something? You didn't love God first. God first loved you. Mm-hmm. And many times what ends up happening is when I am not aware that not because of my behavior, not because I've figured it out, that the foundation of who I am is enjoyed by the Lord. He enjoys the way I think. He enjoys the way I process. He enjoys me. Right? Yeah. Now, I'm not talking about he enjoys me when I'm in sin. That's not what I'm talking about. I'm talking about the core DNA that I carry is that I am enjoyed by God, that he delights in how he made me and what he made. Then what happens, if that is not the foundation of my paradigm, then I will seek to be enjoyed or to enjoy. So I say all that to say, sorry, that we don't enjoy God first. We first recognize his enjoyment of us.
1: Yeah.
0: And then we can begin to return that and enjoy him in a deeper, more intimate way.
1: Yeah.
0: Does that make sense?
1: Absolutely.
0: I love it. And so I say all of this to say, I love these the lost sheep, the lost coin, and the lost son, because what Jesus is doing is he's coming and he's putting a paradigm before them. That many times he's talking from the perspective of God, if you will. That the woman that lost the coin and she's sweeping it up, she's looking for the coin. The coin isn't aware that it's lost, right? The sheep isn't aware that it's lost. It just is, oh, I'm not where I'm supposed to be. But the whole point is that there is more joy in heaven when we recognize, when we are found, when we rediscover the enjoyment of the Lord in us, right? There's more joy in heaven over one lost person coming into the recognition of who they are than over 1,000 righteous people that need no, they don't have a recognition. Does that make sense?
1: Yeah.
0: And so,
1: so tender.
0: Yeah, it is. And I love this language of like, sometimes what we're most aware of is the longing in our heart to be enjoyed. And sometimes if we've journeyed through the world and we've been hurt, we can shut down because it's too vulnerable or risky to acknowledge that we have a God-given longing to be enjoyed.
1: Mm-hmm.
0: And so then what happens is we seek other avenues to enjoy as a way to cope with perhaps the fear that we're not enjoyable. And so much of what we're talking about here in the foundations of joy is this. Joy is not a fleeting emotion, right? It's not a circumstantial happiness. What we're talking about in joy is we're talking about this anchor point that you have been designed to recognize that God Himself enjoys you. And it's the foundation of everything and all things that come out of relationship is to be enjoyed. Because if I'm not enjoyed, then I don't really have a relationship.
1: Mm.
0: So I don't know if you have any reflections or thoughts. Or
1: yes, I think when you said that we can shut down our hearts to this need of being enjoyed because of past disappointments and hurt, I felt like that was a really important point because I think there are people who are listening who are in that camp who hear what you're saying but haven't experienced that.
0: Yeah.
1: Or there are people who know it to a degree, but God wants to renew it to a greater degree. So I'm looking at Zephaniah chapter 3, verse 17. And there's a phrase, "He will renew you in His love. He will exalt over you with loud singing as on a day of festival."
0: Yeah.
1: And so I think I would love to just pray and bless every person with that renewal of His love, that over the days to come, you'll have an encounter with this renewal of His love that is followed by an experience of His enjoyment of them.
0: Well, I love this because when we're talking about, right, there will be more joy in heaven over one sinner who repents. And this idea that Paul would, you know, later on go on to say that it's God's kindness that leads us to repentance.
1: Yeah.
0: And this place that when we discover God's delight in us, there is a kindness that we get blown away by that is unfamiliar.
1: Yes.
0: And what happens is repentance looks like, many times, not all the time, many times repentance can look like, "I had no idea you were that good, Lord."
1: Mm-hmm.
0: "I'm sorry that I've wanted the shadows of enjoyment."
1: Yes.
0: I've tried to fill those places with shadows, and I want to repent of those because they're inferior to truly being enjoyed by you.
1: Yes.
0: And so we just take this moment and we just say, Holy Spirit, we ask you to come.
1: Yeah.
0: We ask you to come and minister to that place that maybe can feel like, if we're being honest, it can feel like a big canyon within us that we're not really sure, that we haven't yet seen that Zephaniah passage where it says, "The Lord your God is in your midst. He's a warrior who gives victory. He will rejoice over you with gladness." I want to emphasize that. He will rejoice over you with gladness.
1: Yeah.
0: "He will renew you in His love. He will exalt over you with loud singing as on a day of festival." So we just bless you with the renewal that comes in His love.
1: Yes.
0: That His kindness leads us to repentance. And all things are made new as we learn that His joy is in us. Blessings to you.

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0: Welcome to Rivers of Life International Outreach Ministries, a vibrant healing and training ministry of integrity, releasing the abundant life of Jesus Christ to the world. We are thrilled you are with us. We are here for you and believe you will receive exactly what you need from heaven today. Grab your Bibles because Pastor Glenn has an anointed word from God just for you.
1: We, as we wait on the Lord, spend quality time with the Lord, have that, let that relationship just grow in our communion and fellowship with God, then we're growing in that partaking. We partake and we receive that divine nature of God. That, let's read it again. By His divine power, He's given us all things that pertain to life and godliness through Him who called us to glory and virtue. Verse 4 says, by which He has given us an exceeding great and precious promises, that through these, the Word of God, we might be partakers of His divine nature, having escaped the corruption that is in the world through lust. Hallelujah. There's so many good and wonderful things that happen as we set the time aside to wait on the Lord. And again, in a general sense, it's focusing on the Lord. That our mind is on Him, it says in Colossians, it says, set your affections on things above where Christ sits at the right hand of the Father. So we set ourselves, we focus ourselves. Isaiah 26 says, that will keep him in perfect peace, whose mind is stayed on thee. There's that shalom. Man, and nothing missing, nothing broken. I'm telling you what, God is so good, how He wants to bless us. Amen. Hallelujah. So, God wants us to focus on Him like Jehoshaphat said in 2 Chronicles chapter 20, verse 3. You know, he was in a bad situation. I mean, all these kings were coming against him. He had come to the point where he said, Lord, we have no might against this great army that's come against us, and we don't know what to do. But our eyes are on You. What a simple truth. What a powerful truth that our eyes are on You. See, when we wait on the Lord, our eyes are focused on You, on the Lord. Amen? Praise the Lord. And he said in verse 3, it said he set himself to seek the Lord. He set himself to seek the Lord. There's that focus. Amen? That we're focused on the Lord. Someone said, I think it was Pastor Bill Johnson, that he said one of the definitions he had for waiting on the Lord was like a woman giving birth. That they say that when a woman gives birth, she is focused. I got to thinking about that, and I'm telling you what, a woman giving birth, what before she gives birth, what is she doing? She's expecting. So waiting on the Lord is like a woman giving birth. And I believe, with all my heart, as we learn to spend time with the Lord, have that prayer time, that communion with Him, there is a giving birth because God is speaking to our heart. He's putting seeds of Himself inside of us. That everlasting seed, that seed that is incorruptible, hallelujah, indestructible, ever living seed of the Word of God. He's planting in us that life of God in us. So the woman, she is expecting, and as she's like, what we're saying is waiting is like a woman or giving birth, that she must be focused. Now you think about it. When this woman is there, and I mean, sometimes it can be pretty painful and pretty anguishing as she's giving birth. I'm a man. I never had to do that. Thank the Lord. But God bless all them women who brings forth them children. And the joy that comes after that child is birth, it's like they just forget all the struggle they had in giving birth. But anyway, their spirit, their soul, and their body is focused on getting this baby out of my womb, to bringing this baby forth. Oh, and such joy and tears of joy come forth as that child comes forth. Amen. Waiting on the Lord, focusing on Him. All right. That we are in our place. You know, I think about Isaiah. God was looking for someone to send him Isaiah chapter 6. We go there real quick and just look at that. Isaiah chapter 6, let's see here, verse 8. It says verse 8. It says, also I heard a voice of the Lord saying, whom shall I send, and whom will go for us? And then I said, here I am, Lord, send me. So being in our place and hearing from God and being willing to go. Lord, help us to be willing. The willing and obedient will eat the good of the land. You see, waiting on God is like getting direction. I'm thinking about the children of Israel. There they were at the Red Sea. Pharaoh and all the soldiers and the chariots were coming after them. They were between a rock and a hard place. And the children of Israel were freaking out. The Lord, through Moses, said, "Stand still and see the salvation of the Lord." And, they might have stood still for a moment, but as soon as they got direction, Moses held out the rod, and God said, "Go forth." So they began to walk across on dry ground, and God did a miracle and set them free. So you see, God's telling us to stand still many times, and then we will see. We'll get direction. We'll get understanding. We'll get the wisdom of God of how God wants us to move forward and do the things He's called us to do. He's given us a calling. He's given us a way for it to be fulfilled. Amen. So we could say that. See, we need to be in our place. When waiting on God, we're here. Here I am, Lord. Send me. Amen. That's what spending quality time with God is. See, waiting on God is doing that. Spending quality time with God. It's a relationship with the Lord. Waiting on Him is a relationship with the Lord. It's knowing Him, getting to know Him even better. Amen. Paul said that I may know Him. And it does require patience. Amen. Patience. Because impatience is a major enemy to waiting on God. Because so often we get in a hurry and we want to go here and go there. So I may conclude this teaching today with Psalms chapter 40, verse 1 and 3, talking about faith and patience working together. The Bible says over in Hebrews, it says, through faith and patience, they entered the promise. They moved forward. So, you know, that faith and patience works together. It's a perfect work that God has to do for us. It's actually Hebrews 6:12, where it says, don't be slothful, but be followers of them who through faith and patience enter the promised land. And here, Isaiah chapter 40, verse 1 through 3, David says these words. He says, I waited patiently. So there's a key word there that I believe it's appropriate for that word to be there. Now, we're going to look at the literal Hebrew translation of that here in just a minute. But he says, I waited patiently for the Lord, and He inclined to me. God leaned over, and He's listening for me. Can you picture that? God is inclined to us. You think about somebody who's like in church, and they're sitting on a pew or a chair, and the preacher's preaching, and this person is on the edge of their chair, and they're leaning over because they're eagerly wanting to hear the message that's coming forth. God is doing the same thing for us. He's eagerly wanting to hear from us. He wants to meet our every need. He's a God who meets our need. Amen. He's our shepherd. We shall not want. Hallelujah. So He inclines to me, and He heard my cry. He heard my cry. See, this is prayer. Part of waiting on God is praying to God, communing, fellowship, relationship. Oh my goodness. I just love it. He heard my cry, and what did He do? He brought me up out of a horrible pit. So David was in a rough place, a hard spot. He brought him up out of that pit, out of the miry clay, and he sets his feet upon the rock. So He doesn't just bring you out, but He puts you in the right place. He puts you on solid, firm foundation. Amen. When you begin to see the Lord, like Peter said, Lord, You're the Christ, the Son of the living God. And the Lord said, upon this rock, I will build my church, and the gates of hell shall not prevail against it. There's that rock that God wants us to stand on. Hallelujah. God wants to give us a daily fresh revelation to see Jesus, see who we are in Him. Praise God. So He sets our feet upon the rock. He establishes our steps. That right there makes me think of Psalms 119, 105. The word is a lamp to my feet and a light to my path, so we can know where we are, know who we are in Christ, and know where we're standing and where we need to go. Amen? God wants to give us that direction. Establish our steps. He put a new song in our mouth, even praise to our God. Many shall see and fear and trust in the Lord. So God will cause us, as we wait on Him, He'll cause us to be a witness. God will lift us up if we're in a bad place, and He'll put us on the rock. He'll establish our direction, our goings. He'll put a song in our heart. He'll give us joy, the joy of singing the songs of praise to God. And people will see it. You'll be a witness. And, you know, it's not just doing that in churches. Wherever you go, the joy of the Lord will be seen upon your life. And you'll be a witness, and many will fear and trust in the Lord. Amen? Hallelujah. So we see the results of waiting on God. Hallelujah. And in closing, I want to bring out this. This is so powerful. And then we're going to pray together. But the literal Hebrew translation of I waited patiently, those two words, I want you to know that waited and patiently are the same Hebrew word. It's kava. I kava on the Lord. I may not be pronouncing that right, but that's the way I say it. And in the literal Hebrew, it says, when it says I waited patiently, it is said to expect, I expected. To expect, I expected. We go from one level of expectation to another. It's like faith to faith. Amen. We're waiting patiently. We're expecting. We have expectation, and we're going to keep on expecting. Amen. That's what hope is. We have hope in the Lord. Hope is part of the meaning of wait. It is a confident expectation. Hallelujah. Well, I pray this has been a good word for you today. Amen. I hope I didn't give you too much. Hallelujah. I like what the Lord said to Peter. He said, come, one word. Let me tell you something. One word can change your life. One word from God can change your life. Amen. So I pray this has been a blessing to you today. I appreciate you joining in this broadcast. And again, I always want to give an opportunity for anyone that might have heard this broadcast to accept the Lord Jesus Christ and His provision. God is so good. I'm telling you what, we need Jesus in our life. Without Jesus, we're just merely existing. But if we come to Him and we accept His provision of redemption through the blood of Jesus, then we begin to have life, the God kind of life, and we begin to have life more abundantly. Hallelujah. Whew. Thank God. The Bible says we go from strength to strength, faith to faith, glory to glory. Amen. And that's what I want for you. So if you're out there today, I encourage you to repeat this prayer after me that you might receive what God has provided for you. Just say, oh God, I believe in Jesus Christ, that He is the Son of God. I accept Him into my heart as my Lord and my Savior. Thank you, Lord, for forgiving me of all my sins and making me a new creature in Christ Jesus. I give you praise and I give you thanks for changing my life today. In the name of Jesus, amen. Amen. Hallelujah. You prayed that prayer. I'm telling you what, you're a changed person. You meant that prayer with all your heart. You're a changed person. Now you've got to get into the Word of God. You've got to begin to study the Word. You begin to commune in prayer with God. Wait on the Lord. Amen. And you'll renew your strength. He'll raise you up. Hallelujah. Praise God. And then you'll begin to shine the light of Jesus wherever you go. You'll find you a good church to grow in the grace and the knowledge of our Lord and Savior, Jesus Christ. Amen. Praise God. Well, God bless you. Thank you so much for joining in with us today. And I want to say that.
0: Thank you for joining us today. We value you and know God has a wonderful plan for your life. We take great joy in hearing from you and knowing where you are from. We also take your prayer requests seriously and pray over them as soon as we receive them. If you would like to watch our live services, connect with us, or give towards this ministry, simply Google Rivers of Life Duncan, Oklahoma. Again, that's Rivers of Life Duncan, Oklahoma. And our website, Facebook, and YouTube channel should appear. 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
2: If you'd open your Bibles, please, to the 45th chapter of this book of Isaiah. That song that we sang earlier today, we'll sing it at the conclusion of the service today. I know who holds the future. I know who holds my hand. With God, things don't just happen. Everything by Him is planned. It's doctrine we need right now. And if ever there's a passage in Scripture that presents that doctrine, it's right here in Isaiah. We live in a world in which men think they are so smart, and yet in all reality, they control so little. We have weathermen who can watch radar movement of weather, but they can't actually predict when it will arrive. Rarely does a person in life come up with their own game plan and then predict exactly what's going to happen, even concerning their own life. Most lawyers dream of winning the bid case that doesn't come. Most doctors wait for the final cure that they could discover, and it doesn't happen. Most farmers wait for the perfect crop, they never get it. Most politicians are looking for the unanimous election that doesn't exist. And most businessmen want record numbers, and they're seeing their numbers go just the other way. Someone other than us is controlling things. There's someone moving in our own personal, private world and national and international world that's way beyond you and me, and that someone is God. And in this text of Scripture, God looks into the future and He makes an amazing prediction. He specifically names a man who would not even be born for another 150 years. He looks into the future and he informs his people, I'm going to bring into existence a man that I'm going to use, and I'll tell you what his name is. His name will be Cyrus. And in this passage of Scripture, it is a text that really confounds liberals because they say there's no way that Isaiah could have been writing this before this actually happened. But what this text proves is the Word of God is inspired by God, because only God can predict the future and only God can actually control the future. And one question worthy of asking is, why would God go to all the trouble to reveal this great prophecy about this one man? Well, ultimately, at the bottom line of all of this, He wants His people knowing, I'm God. I do what I want with anybody. But from a practical perspective, He would identify the man that He would specifically use in the future, so there'd be no misunderstanding. When this man would come into existence and start doing the things that He said He's going to do, everybody would know that's the guy Isaiah talked about. Secondly, to show that if Isaiah is accurate in this prediction, which was just a few years away, then all his other amazing predictions about one who would come, who would be wounded for our transgressions, and about someday Israel being a land that would be filled with all the blessings of God, we can expect those things would come true accurately and literally too. And thirdly, to show the sovereignty of God in controlling everything. Because, ladies and gentlemen, no matter what happens, you can mark this and mark it in your minds and hearts, our God is still sovereign. Now, the last time we were together, we saw that God said He was going to direct Cyrus to ultimately go back to Israel and rebuild the cities and rebuild the temple and do some great things in the promised land. It was an amazing prediction that ultimately would happen. This prediction at the time Isaiah made it was even more remarkable, because at the time he made this prediction, the people of Israel were still living in the cities. They were still worshiping at the temple, so they hadn't been taken out of there, and they hadn't had the temple destroyed. They were still a little over 100 years away from Babylon moving in and taking Israel captive and destroying the temple. But God looks into the future. He said, that's all going to happen. And then I'm going to bring a man into existence, and I'll tell you what his name is. His name is Cyrus, and he'll become your ally, and he'll do great things for you. And the lesson that we see here is that God's people can be comforted in knowing that God is a sovereign God. He's a God who controls everything. He's a God who controls everyone connected to His people. He controls those who are His people. He controls

0: those who are not his people, and one of the great evidences of this reality is his ability to control and direct the future. Now, in the history of the church, the 45th chapter of Isaiah is one of the great historical chapters, because it was this chapter, specifically one verse from this chapter, Isaiah 45:22, that was used by God in a little wintry Sunday morning in a small church to grab hold of the soul of Charles Haddon Spurgeon. When he went into that little church and somebody read Isaiah 45:22, which basically said, "Turn or look to the Lord and be saved," that's all it took. God wants his people turning to him. God wants his people trusting him. He is a great sovereign God, and he can do whatever he wants to sovereignly do. And even when people don't know what's happening, there is a sovereign God controlling things. And that's what this text reveals. The man who would be used by God to take over Jerusalem about 140 years after Isaiah made this prediction was a man named Nebuchadnezzar. In 586 BC, he and his forces conquered Jerusalem. They burned houses. They destroyed the temple. They took captives into exile. They took the artifacts from the temple of Jerusalem. And then about 27 years later, a man named Cyrus founded what would become the Persian Empire. In 549 BC, he conquered the Medes. He became ruler of the Medes and the Persians. In 539 BC, he conquered Babylon. And that very next year, in 538 BC, he let the Jews go back to Jerusalem and rebuild the temple. Now, in this passage of Scripture which lies before us, God is predicting that. He's specifically informing his people that all of this would happen. And he's doing it 172 years before it did happen, and he's doing it with pinpoint accuracy. And if Isaiah made this prediction about 710 BC, Cyrus released Israel in 538 BC. God is controlling things all the way through this for the next 172 years. And in this text of Scripture, God shows how he sovereignly uses heathen political leaders for his own purposes. He'll avenge his people, and he'll use other powers to do things who've wronged him and wronged his people. And in this text, there are two sovereign points that you want to see, and so do I. First of all, God reveals what he will do for Cyrus. There are five amazing prophetic facts that he reveals. First of all, his name will be Cyrus. God is naming Cyrus long before he's born, and he's naming Cyrus long before Cyrus knew anything about God. It's the same thing he did for us when he chose us before the foundation of the world. Now, the ancient historian Josephus claims that when Cyrus actually read this in historical records in the book of Isaiah, he was so convicted by this, he was so moved by this, that he actually had a desire to fulfill what God said. In other words, Josephus claims that Cyrus actually read these prophecies written by Isaiah. He read the thing about the temple was going to be destroyed, how he was named, how he was going to be used by God to actually rebuild the temple. And Josephus says he had an earnest desire and ambition seized upon him to fulfill what was so written. God had used his word to convict one who didn't even know him. What is so sad about this is that Cyrus, who, as you'll see, is a heathen king who doesn't know God, seemed to have more of an interest in prophetic things than some of God's own people and leaders. The truth is, there have always been a small minority who actually are serious about carefully and accurately understanding God's written word. On some occasions, there are people who don't know the Lord who ask questions about Scripture that God's people don't even ask. For example, in our last election year, there was an unsaved person who asked me about whether or not it was proper to vote for a candidate who supported abortion. Now, this was a person who didn't even know the Lord, but wanting to know, what would the Scriptures want someone to vote for, this person or that candidate who supports abortion? And some Christians could care less who they voted for. Here was Cyrus, and Cyrus was interested in what the Scripture says. In 1879, a clay cylinder was discovered in Babylon, which has been given the fitting name, the Cyrus Cylinder. And on that cylinder, Cyrus is given the title King of the World, Great King, King of Babylon, King of the Four Quarters of the Earth. You cannot read those inscriptions and look at the tomb of Cyrus, which still stands in Iran today, without realizing there was this man who came into existence, whose name was Cyrus, who did remarkable things by the sovereign hand of a sovereign God. When you read the epitaph on his tomb, it reads, "Mortal, I am Cyrus, son of Cambyses, who founded the Persian Empire and was lord of Asia. Grudge me not then my monument." That monument still stands in Iran today as a testimony to the sovereignty of God. God says his name will be Cyrus. The second fact that he reveals is he is God's anointed. Cyrus is the only non-Jewish king that God gives this title, his anointed, to. And it had nothing to do with his piety. It had nothing to do with his love for Almighty God or truth. Now, when God used this term anointed in regard to political leaders, it was typically used to someone who was very special to him as his king. For example, it was used of King Saul, who was called God's anointed as Israel's first king. It was used in reference to King David, and this term would be used in reference to God's own Messiah and Son, the King of Kings, Jesus Christ. Now, what's amazing here is God looks down the road in history. He picks out a heathen king named Cyrus, and he uses this term anointed because he was going to use this man so remarkably to redeem his people. I think what just is staggering to all of this is that he's singling out a heathen political leader, and he's basically saying, I'll use him as an instrument in my hands for whatever I want him to accomplish. And I'll use him to accomplish things for my people. Those of us who have worked in the real world for real companies that aren't Christian companies have on occasion worked for godless people. We've been subject to them. They were over us. They had positions of power that we didn't have. Did you ever stop to think that those people in those positions, even though they didn't know the Lord, were there by the hand of God to provide for you? Did you ever stop to consider that those people that actually were not even interested in the scriptures, not even interested in worshiping the true God, still had been sovereignly put there by God so you would have a job, so you could support your families? Basically, what God is saying he was going to do is Cyrus for the whole nation Israel. He is my anointed. The third fact is God would take him by the right hand. The right hand of God is the hand of special favor. What he's basically saying is, I'm going to look into history. I'm going to have this guy be born. I'm going to carefully, personally lead him. I'm going to protect him. I'm going to direct him. This is another staggering thought, what God was going to do with this man who's an idolater. God says, I'll actually lead him. I'll guide him. I'll protect him. I'll use him. Ladies and gentlemen, we need to understand this, that God can use all kinds of leadership. Don't worry if some God-mocking king comes into power. Don't worry if you see some God-mocking prime minister or some God-mocking president. You can know they're still subservient to Almighty God. God's the one who has his right hand on what's going on, and he can do what he wants to do with anybody. Which brings us to the fourth fact, God would use him to subdue the nations. He says in verse 1, to subdue nations before him. According to historical records, Cyrus was an amazing conqueror. He conquered the Medes, Lydia, the entire Asian East, and Babylon. He conquered territory as far south as Egypt, and if you track it on a map, it went from the Indian Ocean all the way to the Mediterranean Sea. And God allowed him to easily and speedily conquer these nations. He caused it. It was God who was giving him victories. And most of the time, he didn't even know God was anywhere near him. That Cyrus cylinder contains a text which says that after Cyrus conquered Babylon, he was so amazed with the success that he was having that he actually went and worshipped a false god named Marduk, who he thought was the great God who was causing all of this. He didn't even realize it was the God of Abraham, Isaac, and Jacob who was giving him these successes. He didn't get it. He didn't know it. And actually, what God was doing is he was using Cyrus for a couple of things. He was using Cyrus to free his own people, Israel. He would allow them to go back to Jerusalem and rebuild the temple and start living there again. And secondly, he was using him to punish the nations who had been so demeaning to his people. And even though Cyrus had no clue as to why he was succeeding, the fact is it was God's sovereignty that was permitting him to subdue all the nations. Cyrus was worshiping a false god, and the true God was using him like a puppet. He never knew that God's hand had been on him since the day he was born. He didn't get it, but he didn't have to because God just did it. Which brings us to the fifth fact, God would open doors of successful military accomplishment in verses 1 to 3, and to loose the loins of kings, to open doors before him so that gates will not be shut. I will go before you and make the rough places smooth. I'll shatter the doors of bronze and cut through their iron bars. I'll give you the treasures of darkness and hidden wealth of secret places so that you may know that it is I. You know what most people don't see in war is the sovereign, secret, silent hand of God. Did you ever stop to ask yourself this? Who determines who wins? Who determines Persia, Greece, Rome, and Spain loses? Who determines that Alexander and Napoleon win? Who determines who wins in a battle between the North and the South? Who determines who wins in a battle with Iraq or Afghanistan? Most military strategists would tell us it's determined by military power and strength. Most people don't see the sovereign hand of God in victory. But I tell you this, in every victory, it's been there. And in this particular text of Scripture, there are three successful accomplishments God would permit Cyrus to have. He said, I'll make your rough places smooth. He says that in verse 2. I'll go before you and make the rough places smooth. God basically says, I'll allow you, Cyrus, to conquer things. It'll be smooth sailing for you. There's a text that says that when Cyrus went to conquer the Medes, he was actually aided by the fact that many of the Medes defected and surrendered. There's another amazing passage in history that says when he came to the plain of Sardis, the Lydian horses that were against him became very unsettled and skittish because the camels were being ridden by the Persians, which made for an easy victory. When he actually went to conquer Sardis, that was the capital of Lydia, the Persians held up wooden mannequins that were dressed like soldiers, and the whole city surrendered. According to Herodotus, when Cyrus went to take Babylon, the Euphrates was at a low level, making it so low they could just walk across it. The Cyrus cylinder says that when Cyrus took Babylon and actually entered the royal palace, the people were happy about it. They were jubilant. They were rejoicing. It was God who caused all of those impressive things to happen. It was God who was controlling the military world, the animal world, the physical world, the domestic world. It was God who turned the minds of the soldiers, the animals, the ordinary people to give up and give in to Cyrus. God did that. He made his ways smooth. And the thing that you and I need to realize about this sovereign God is obstacles for him are nothing. Nothing. Things may be very difficult from our perspective. Things may look to be insurmountable from our vantage point, but not for God. As God's people, we can be brave. We can continue to believe. We can continue to move forward and stay faithful and trust our God, because our God can make our way smooth too, just like he did for Cyrus. The second accomplishment is God would shatter secure doors. He says that in verse 2, I'll shatter the doors of bronze and cut through their iron bars. What God's saying is there'll be no fortress that'll be able to stop you. Nobody will be able to prevent you from doing what my sovereign hand wants you to do. When Cyrus took Babylon, it was a secure city, and Herodotus says those water levels of the Euphrates were so low the Persian army could go through the water channels, walk right in there. He said Babylon was a city that had hundreds of gates of bronze and bronze bars. It's recorded that when Cyrus started his campaign against the Medes, Princess Amytis tried to secure King Astyages and hide him in a palace, Ecbatana, in the Median capital. But he was easily discovered and captured. It's like everywhere Cyrus turned, he had victory. There were no secure doors that could keep him out. Nobody could be hidden. Nobody could be locked from him. It was as if God was opening doors and setting his people free. And you may feel as if today you are locked into your circumstances. And you have nobody that can get you out of them. They may seem to be just insurmountable. You cannot seem to find a job. You cannot seem to find your health. You cannot seem to find your happiness. There is a God who can open those doors for you. There is a God who can set you free. You turn to him. You trust him. That's what Isaiah challenges God's people to do. The third amazing prediction he makes for Cyrus is God would give him great treasures. In verse 3, he said, I'll give you the treasures of darkness and hidden wealth in secret places. God gave Cyrus all the spoils of war. It's said that when he conquered the Medes, He carried its treasures back to the region in the battle with Lydia. There's a text that says Cyrus, the king of Persia, called up his army, crossed the Tigris, marched against Lydia, took the king's possessions. We know that when he conquered Babylon, it included those treasures Nebuchadnezzar had taken from Jerusalem. Vine says just his conquest of Asia alone made Cyrus an immensely rich man. When God says he would give Cyrus these treasures of darkness and hidden wealth, he's saying, look, there's not anything that I will keep from you. Nobody's going to be able to hide from you. I'll see to it that you will understand and see and take hold of concealed treasures. And God can do that for his people today. He can see to it that his people can behold wonderful treasures from his word. He can open up things that they can behold, things that they would never see without his sovereign guidance. And that's what God said he was going to do for Cyrus. In fact, God says, I'll tell you this in verse 3, I know you by your name. I know you by your name. You are known to me, and whatever I'm going to do with you, that I'm going to do. You know, there's an amazing text of Scripture that applies to every one of us that Jesus spoke in John chapter 10 when he said, I call all of my sheep by their names. I know every one of them. God's blessings, the good things that God has done for us, the freedoms that we've enjoyed, the wonderful good things in life that we've had the ability to experience, comes from his hand because he knows us by name. He cares for us individually. He uses us individually, and we should bow before his sovereign greatness in realizing that. Which brings us to the second sovereign point. God reveals why he was going to do these things for Cyrus. Now I want you to notice the repeated emphasis in verses 4 and 5 on the fact that Cyrus did not know God. God says, I'm doing these things even though you don't know me. And he repeats that two times in two verses for emphasis' sake. Cyrus was an idolater, but this is the one God said, I'm going to choose and I'm going to use. He chose Cyrus. He knew everything about him. He knew what he was going to do with him long before Cyrus was even born. And the question is why? Why would God look into the future? Why would he select this one individual? Why would he do these things for this one individual? There are four reasons why. First of all, God would do this so that the whole world would know I'm the God of Israel. The great John Calvin said this ought to be carefully observed. Don't you miss this point. At the center of the entire plan of God on this earth is Israel. Nothing will stop Israel. Any political leader who realizes God is Israel's God, any political leader who recognizes we need to be favorable to Israel because of that, God is Israel's God, will be blessed of the Lord. And God raises up Cyrus for the sake of his people. It was not about doing something nice for a God mocker. It was about raising up someone that he could use to free his own people. And there's a great encouragement that comes to you and me when you see that. God is always looking out for the welfare of his people when his people don't even know what he's doing. He does things. He uses people, some of whom are heathens, in order to take care of his own. That's what he did with Cyrus. The second reason is God would do these things for Cyrus to prove that he has sovereign power to accomplish things for those who don't even know him. He repeats that point. If I were a political leader, I'd take a serious look at a text like this. God brought you and me, and he brought the leader into existence, and he has a plan to use you and me and the leader for his purposes. And if you don't know God, or you don't really care much about his word, you ought to be very scared when you read a text like this. Every leader, every person would be very wise to bow their knees and their hearts and minds before this sovereign God and ask God to give him or her wisdom to know exactly what his will is for their lives. But I tell you this, you find someone who all of a sudden taps in to the actual reason why God has put them here, and the skills and the abilities that God has given them, and you take that individual who turns those talents and skills and abilities over to this sovereign God, and God will mightily use you. He does that with people who don't even know him. The third reason why God would do these things is so all would know he's the sovereign God. There are three sovereign realities that God brings out here. Number one, I am the Lord. This point is stressed several times in this chapter. I'm the Lord, Jehovah. I'm the covenant God of Israel. I'm the I am. I do whatever I want to do. I am sovereign. I am sacred. I am everything. I am the Lord. Secondly, he says, I am the only God. Thirdly, he does what he wants with those who do not know him. God arms those who don't even know him to accomplish his purposes. He can permit people to experience setbacks. He can permit people to experience wonderful blessings. He can turn things around in a heartbeat. He can raise up someone to do this. He can raise up someone else to do that. And every time he does that, he's basically saying, I am God. And by the way, when he says, I have girded you, though you have not known me, isn't that really a description of what God has done for us in past times? And if you happen to be here today and do not know Jesus Christ as your Savior, I guarantee you this, he knows you. He knows everything about you. The amazing grace of this chapter is that this sovereign God says to anybody, turn to me and be saved. Which brings us to the fourth reason why God selected Cyrus, because he wanted the whole world to know he's in charge of everything. Nothing in this world, nothing in your world is happening by random chance. You can be absolutely certain that your God is in total charge. God says here, I am in charge of all things. He says that at the end of verse 7. I am the only God who does whatever he wants to do. There is no other being that has this sovereign freedom. God says, I can cause calamity. I can cause difficulty. I can cause tragedy. I'm the God who controls light. I control darkness, peace, war, prosperity, poverty. I'm the God who controls life and death, feasting and famine, deliverance and disaster. God says, I can and I do whatever I want to do. I can do good things, bad things, positive things, negative things, blessed things or cursed things. I can prosper an economy or I can collapse it. God says, I am God and there is no other like me. Now, he does not cause people to do the evil. They'll do that on their own. But he can certainly use the evil for his purposes. God used Judas and Pilate and Herod to put his own son on that cross. It's not that God is just permitting this. He's causing it. He's orchestrating it. He is the sovereign God over everything in your world. There is not a sorrow or a sickness. There is not a setback or a distress. There is not a loss that is in any one of our lives except by divine sovereign permission and action. God is the one who gives life and God is the one who takes life. You can't determine that in all reality. You may want to live to be this age. You don't know if you're going to make it. Who calls that? It is God, a sovereign God who is a wise God. And the best thing people can do is turn to him and bow to him. As a postscript to all of this, years later, Cyrus at least had glimpses that God had done this. According to Ezra, he did realize that much of his success did come from the hand of God, and it was that reality that caused him in part to release the Jews so they could rebuild Jerusalem and the temple. But also, as a postscript to this story, according to Herodotus, when Cyrus was about age 70, he conquered a distant northeast portion of his kingdom and he was killed. So God brought him into existence. Then he used him for his purposes, then he took him out. You remember that, Mr. President. You remember that if you're a governor or a mayor. And you remember that if you're here today. You're here by the sovereign hand of God. And God's sovereign hand brought you into existence. And when God sovereignly decrees it, he will take us out. And hopefully when that moment comes, we will leave this world with the confidence of a life that was lived by faith in Jesus Christ and a life that glorified him. May we pray.
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3: 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At Faith Church, we know that God is getting us ready for what He already has ready for us. 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
5: Give us this day our daily bread, and forgive us our trespasses as we forgive those who trespass against us. Lead us not into temptation, but deliver us from evil. For thine is the kingdom, the power, and the glory forever. And the people of God praise the Lord. Hallelujah. Glory to God. I'm saved. I'm sanctified. I'm filled with the Spirit of God. You can place your cup back into the tray and have a seat. It's on. Praise God. You know, about once every so often, I have to do this sermon again and again because we as people have a tendency to forget and to lapse back into old patterns and to do things that we shouldn't do, even though we have been redeemed and the grace of God is in effect on our lives. But what we need to do is we need to revisit the cross and we need to say, hey, I'm not going to do that no more. Well, that's one of these sermons today. The title of the sermon today is Fear Not. The other night, Michelle and I were talking, and while we were talking, right in the middle of our conversation, we heard, boom, a loud bang. It was so loud and so forceful that I looked, and my sliders, my glass doors in the back went poof. So I said, wow, that's like a bomb or something. Michelle says, what is that? And I said, I don't know. And I got up and I went and looked in the backyard, nothing out there. And I'm wandering around thinking to myself, what could that be? So I told her, I said, I don't know what it is, but if we hear sirens, okay, it's not going to be good. So she went and she turned on her police scanner thing on her cell phone and started looking to see if she could find out what it was. Well, a few seconds later, we did hear sirens. So I went, oh my goodness. But nothing ever came up on the scanner. Nothing ever was said from the police about what had happened. So I said, well, maybe it was an accident right over there on A1A. And just, if that was an accident, it was a big impact to make that door bow like that. And I stopped and I thought to myself, why am I saying that? And she began to think the worst. And I said, since we don't know what it is, let's not jump to the conclusion so fast. She agreed and we kept having our conversation that we were having. Long story short, we never found out what had caused that noise. Now, did it make any difference? We're here today, and that was several weeks ago. I told her something caused the noise, but I wasn't going to speculate or say what it could be or could have been or whatever anymore because I didn't have enough evidence. Did you hear what I said? Everybody say evidence. Evidence. I didn't have enough evidence, and it was a waste of time to keep talking about it. What good could I do? The only thing I could do is say, Lord, don't let it be any of my family members in my church or family or anything else. That's all I could do in Jesus' name. So I did that. She did that. Now, when things happen like that, your mind goes into warp drive. How many people know warp drive is fast? Okay. And you're really fast to think all of the negative things, the bad things. Now, my question to you is, why? Because that's the way we've been taught. I am teaching myself. I want you to listen to this. I'm teaching myself not to do that anymore. And you can too. Why? Here we go. 2 Timothy 1:7. Help me out. For God has not given us a spirit of fear, but of power, love, and a sound mind. Power, love, and a sound mind. Now, fear, you said that word with me a while ago, evidence. Fear is false evidence appearing real. F-E-A-R. False evidence appearing real. Like we have a fake media. Okay, we have false evidence that makes it seem so real sometimes. But fear has an instinctive ability to control you and pull you and dissuade you. Church, this should not be the case. We should be thinking good thoughts, good things about good family, about good friends, and saying thank you, Jesus, more than we should be saying, oh, you reckon we're going to die today? Okay. I don't know why people want to do that. Now, I'll give you a little experiment, and you can try this when you go home today. I want you to find something that you like to watch on television. Get all comfortable and start watching it. Watch it intensely. Now, right in the middle of the show, I want you to hit the mute button. And just sit there for a second. And see what you can hear. You may hear a dog barking. You may hear your air conditioning running. You may hear a ceiling fan. You may hear whatever you may hear. Okay? You may hear lots of stuff. As a matter of fact, you will hear lots of stuff because you haven't been paying attention to what was going on in the background because it was background noise. What you've been paying attention to was what was going on television. But if you don't believe me, go home and try this and you'll find out things. You'll say, there's sounds out there I never even knew existed. Let me ask you this. Are all of those things that you're picking up as background noise trying to cause you harm? Why is it that we immediately think that when something happens, bad things are on the way? Why do we fear? And I'm going to answer the question. That's the way we've been taught. That's human nature. If we hear a noise or see something, we go, what is that? And it starts to bug us. No, you're not going to be harmed by that background noise. Because you didn't even know it existed until you cut your mute button on your television because you were so engrossed in that television show. We cannot become engrossed by fear. Go ahead and say that. Let me hear you say it louder.
6: We cannot be engrossed by fear.
5: Now, let me hear you say it one more time by, and believe it this time.
6: We cannot be engrossed by fear.
5: We cannot pay attention to that background noise. The word fear is found in our Bibles over 400 times. Fear is a consuming thing, and it means this: an unpleasant emotion caused by the belief that someone or something is dangerous, likely to cause pain or a threat. A mixed feeling of dread and reverence. I wonder where they dug that one up at. A feeling of anxiety concerning the outcome of something or the safety of and well-being of someone. The likelihood of something unwelcome happening. I'm talking about fear. Afraid as likely to be dangerous, painful, or dreadful. Woo! And this is what we believe. Or it could be avoid or put off doing something because one is afraid. Used to express regret or apology. Now, it doesn't mean that with God. The Bible tells us to fear God. What does that mean? Well, he puts it up on the screen right there. It means reverence. It means to give special attention to, but in a good way. Now, is it okay to believe that God's going to get you for that? God is not the getter. God is the giver. Okay? Jesus came so that we might have life and have it more abundantly. So why are we listening to this? This is not church talk when I say this word. Crap about what's going on around us. Well, listen to this. Chapman University has compiled a list of the top fears in America. I read through them all. They had 25 of them or whatever, and I said, oh, man, it's unbelievable. So I just want the top seven. So I'm thinking to myself, what is the top number one fear in America? Now, you've got it in your mind right now what you think that it is, but the survey says, ding, crime. People are afraid that they're going to be murdered or raped or victimized or robbed or whatever more than anything else. Number two, this will hit home.
7: Money.
5: You're right. It's economic. I don't have enough money. I can't do this. I can't pay that bill. I'm afraid. Da, da, da, da, da, da. And you have fear because of money. Number three, and this one blew me away, it's a sign of the times that we're living in. Number three, fear in the United States of America is environmental. We're going to be burned up by global warming or whatever. Or we're going to be, you know, tsunamied or volcanic eruption or whatever else that it is. Number four, I can certainly believe. Fear in America, the number four fear in America, the government.
7: Oh, well, yeah, that makes sense.
5: Because they can do things to you that can hurt. They can raise your taxes to 90% or whatever. They can take your stuff. Eminent domain. They can do all kinds of stuff. Number five, and I thought this would be the top one. Illness and death. That's number five in the United States of America. People are afraid of illness and death. I would think so. It's a good point. Number six, and here's the one that really should be number one in all respects. Personal fears. Phobias. Anybody in here afraid of close spaces? Riding up and down an elevator? Walking under a ladder? Seeing a black cat? Whatever. That's superstition. Okay, but how stupid and superstitious are we as people? And we have the Word of God that tells us the truth to start off with. How in the world can we have all these phobias? Number 7, relationships. People worry more about a relationship than anything else. My wife's not doing this. My husband's not My children won't fill in the blank. Okay? Relationships. So I thought this was really interesting. So you ask, what's wrong with our country? Well, it's the education of truth and the Word of God. That's what's wrong with our country. Because these people aren't believing it. Because nowhere on this list was the fear of dying and going to hell. Now, that used to be my biggest one. That's what got me straightened out to start off with. And then I found out that it was more than fear. It was love. God loved me. God was with me. Okay? We're overreacting, people, to something that doesn't even exist, except in our own little mind. We have a phobia about things. And what we do is we reinforce those phobias all the time. And we tell people about it, which makes it even worse. Because when you tell somebody, you become a drama queen. You know, I'm afraid to walk across US 1, even at 2 o'clock in the morning with no traffic. Whatever your phobia is, I'm just making that up. Since fear is a spirit, God has not given us the spirit of fear. Spirit of fear. Since fear is a spirit, and we know that it's not of God, how should we handle the spirit of fear? Trust. Turn to somebody and say, boy, this is a real good sermon.
8: Yes.
5: How do you handle? Well, how do you handle the spirit of fear? Let me ask you a question. How do you handle the spirit of lying, stealing, addiction? You repent, you get forgiveness, you receive your healing, and you keep on going. Why are you going back? Why are you saying, I'm stupid because of something that happened back there and I can't fix it? Well, you're just like that to God. You know what I'm saying? You're saying, God, you're not good enough or great enough to take care of me. Whoa! You are lying to yourself, folks. Because God is everything. He knows everybody, everything about you. He's El Capitan. Yes, he is. He's the boss, the top dog. Okay, so yeah, I want you to think about this. How do you handle the spirit of fear? The same way you handle the spirit of all these other things that bug you and give you paralysis. Okay, how many people? Nah, I'm not going to do that. I started to say, how many people in here have got a phobia about something? We all are barraged by evil to have these phobias, okay, so that we can excel in them. That's not the way it's supposed to be, people. We're supposed to be excelling in the Word of God, in the truth of God. And God said He saved you, delivered you, and healed you, and filled you. I ran out of breath. Because we are so caught up in ourself. Turn to your neighbor and say, you narcissist. Okay, now, here's the answer. And this gets good. Fear not, is found in our Bibles 190 times. 1 John 4:18. This is a good one. Better remember this. I'll say it again. 1 John 4:18. There is no fear in love. But perfect love casteth out fear, because fear hath torment. He that feareth is not made perfect in love. We love him because he first loved us. Well, it looks like we've got to cast fear out with love. Okay. Yeah, you're not listening to me now. You're daydreaming. I said we have to cast fear out with love. Oh, you don't know how to love? You don't know how to be nice to somebody? You don't know how to say kind things instead of bad things? You want to dominate somebody and manipulate somebody with all that garbage? Pooey on you. That's not the way God said to do it. God said to love them through it. Love them. Give them some joy. Give them some happiness. Give them some love of God. Say, hey, you little idiot. God loves you, and I'm trying. Whatever it takes. Do something different in your life. But if you're doing the same old thing over and over and over again, it's called abuse. And you're just abusing. You're not respecting. You're not loving. You're falling for the lie of the devil. You've got a phobia. You need to let it go. Cut it loose. Give it to God. Repent over it. Am I talking to anybody this morning? Yes. All right. Looks, I'm trying to talk to all of us. We now have people that used to attend this church that can't handle that noise, that loudness, money, whatever, because of one of their pet peeves or own fears. They are in a real topsy-turvy condition. And you know what? My heart breaks and aches for them to know the pain and suffering that they're going through. Because they won't let this junk go. They want to hold on. They want to say what their phobia is. They want to say that they're the only ones that could possibly be correct. Let me tell you something. Ain't nobody in here correct. God is through us. And that's the only way it will ever be. Now, if you want to go out there and tell everybody about your phobias and what you don't like, go ahead. Because you can expect more. I'll tell you that right now. You can expect a dump truck to pull up in your front yard and dump all the phobias you want. The devil will oblige you. He loves that. He loves that. So, I'll tell you this. As for that loudness thing, when I get to heaven, I'm going to be the loudest one there. I'm going to be screaming to the top of my lungs, thanks and gratitude to God for Jesus Christ. Amen. Don't come near me if you don't like loud. Okay? Because I can do all things through Christ who strengthens me. Greater is he that is in me than he that is in the world. Amen. The devil is in the world. The devil runs that dog and pony show out there. This in here is reality. This is Christianity. This is where the rubber meets the road. So, folks, listen, you really need to better be obedient to God first than to express your phobias. If you would keep them to yourself, you would help a lot of other people. Because they love you and they listen to you and they want to help you and believe you. But what they either have to become is an enabler or they have to tell you the truth. If they tell you the truth, you know they're not going to like it. That's right. What is missing even from the Christian population is power and a sound mind. We have it. Turn to your neighbor and say, "Oh, I'm sorry to see you're afflicted." Okay. You know, it has to be funny. You have to laugh at it after you hear the truth and know the truth, because the truth will set you free. Amen. So, if God gave it to us, why don't we use it instead of speaking our mind about our phobias? We have power, and we have a sound mind. We can have a sound mind. Yeah, that's right. Guess people don't read their Bible and pray, because that's the only way you're going to get a sound mind. You've got to break old bad habits and replace them with new good habits. Now, back when I used to work out every day, here it comes, Esther, you're going to know exactly how much I weigh. Okay. I used to be able to pick up 750 pounds with my legs.
7: Wow.
5: That's pretty strong. Yeah. I mean, there were big old guys in there that couldn't do that. I don't know, it's genetics, I guess. But I could do it. And I could throw a football a long way. So could my kids. It's just a genetic thing that God helps us with. But anyway, I used to pick up 750 pounds with my legs. Now, are you ready? I have to carry around 172 pounds every day, and sometimes my legs hurt. And I used to be able to pick up 750 pounds. It's amazing, isn't it?
7: Yeah.
5: Now, remember, perfect practice makes perfect. That's what my coach at the University of Alabama used to say, Bear Bryant. He'd say, perfect practice makes perfect. I think some of you are not practicing perfectly. I think you're practicing wrongly, and you're getting wrong results. Okay? Because you don't know and understand what God had to say about it, because you didn't take the time to look and see. You just wanted to come and blast them apart. Okay? Am I telling anybody the truth? Okay. Wow. Folks, if you want a sound mind, I really hate to tell you this, but I need to before the monster arises over there. I make it a point to read my Bible and pray every day, and sometimes multiple times a day. Point is, are you ready for this? I know scripture in the Bible, and I don't even know that I know it. Somebody can start quoting scripture, just like Michelle was reading, love, joy, peace. I don't know that I know that, but I do. You know what I'm saying? Okay, because I read, I study. I pray. I talk to God. I ask for forgiveness. I said, Lord, I shouldn't have said that to that guy the other day. I shouldn't have called him a retard. Or whatever. I'm just making that up. I don't need bad press as it is, and I'm my own worst enemy. Now, you can point at your own worst enemy right now. Go ahead. You can do the same thing. That's right. It's you. Okay. When you know the Word of God, that's a sound mind.
7: Amen.
5: Plus, that's power. Because you're going to be an overcomer. 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
5: better than a victim. That's right. That's right. Last point. We teach what we know, but we reproduce who we are. I want to teach and reproduce Jesus,
7: yes.
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come upon you. May you tangibly feel the presence of the Lord over you. I believe He's led on a very special scripture passage for you today. It's from John chapter 20. So let me set the scene, if I may. The disciples have been following Jesus for at least 3.5 years. They believe He's the Savior. They believe He's the Messiah. They don't quite understand what that means, but they believe with a childlike faith. But then everything seems to be turned upside down. They did not expect Him to be crucified. They did not expect Him to die and be put into a tomb. And so they are by themselves. And they are in this upper room. And scripture says that the disciples were frightened. And we really can't fully understand the depth of their fear. They had to wonder, are they coming for us next? Will we be crucified? And they could have been frightened because where do we go? We're nothing without Him. We've given our lives to Him. We have no idea of all the onslaught of anxieties and fears and doubts that must have hit them. And the last thing they saw was Jesus dead, dead, dead, dead, wrapped in a linen cloth, put in a tomb, and a stone rolled over it. And since then, they've been hiding out of fear. John 20, verse 19. On the evening of that day, the first day of the week, the doors were locked because the disciples were afraid, and Jesus came and suddenly stood among them and said, "Peace be with you." The resurrected Christ. They had last seen Him. He was dead. And now not only is He in the room, He just came through a locked door. But consistent with who He's always been, Jesus doesn't even talk about Himself. He doesn't even say, "Hey, I'm resurrected." His heart is first drawn to them, and He just says, "Peace to you." In other words, I see you. I see you, my brothers. I see you. You're frightened and you're afraid. It's okay. Peace be with you. And then he showed all the disciples the nails, scars in His hands and His side. And the disciples were glad they saw Him. And Jesus said to them again, "Peace be with you." Do you hear the love? Do you hear the tenderness of Jesus? He doesn't rebuke them for being afraid. He doesn't correct them for hiding. He comes the way He always came before the cross, with compassion and tenderness and sensitivity to their humanity and how powerful anxiety and fear can be sometimes. He didn't say, "Go do this and go do that." He just came in.

0: gave them a blessing and said, "Peace be upon you." In that moment, he was so moved with compassion, so focused on these dear friends of his that were struggling with anxiety, he didn't even announce to them, "I'm risen." He's like, "Oh, I see you. Peace be to you." And then once he has released and ministered and comforted them and banished spirits of fear from them, then he says, "I want to show you it really is me. I'm not some ghost. Look at my hands. Look at my side. It's really me." And he tells them again, "Peace be with you." I love that Hebrews 13:8 says that Jesus is the same yesterday, today, and forever. And every one of us at some point in our life, past, present, or future, have known fear in some way. Whether it's a little bit of worry, anxiety, stress, or so afraid like the disciples, we can't even hardly leave the room. And so he comes to you, wherever your anxiety, your fear, or stress, or hiding is. And he says, "It's all right." And he speaks, "Peace be still," to you. You know, we humans are funny little creatures sometimes. We can be so confident in one area of our life and in another area be so racked with fear and worry and how am I going to handle this and what if this and what if that. Or we can be so peaceful about our own life, but if a loved one is struggling or sick, we can get all filled with fear for them. And job fear, financial fear, fears about health, fears about governments, and they're endless. They're endless because they're not from God. 2 Timothy 1:7 says, "God did not give us a spirit of fear." And that word in the Greek for fear is a general word that goes from the lowest level of worry to the highest realm of fear, of where a person can become psychotic, imagine things, be phobic, and so out of touch with reality. And he's saying, wherever you land on that continuum, just know this one thing: God did not give it to you. God did not give you fear. There are not many times when the scripture says, "God didn't do that." But it's real clear. God wanted you to know. Any anxiety, any fear, I didn't give you. And any situation that's creating that fear, I did not do that either. But the truth is 1 John 4:18. Perfect love cast out all fear. And Jesus is perfect love. So just as he walked in that room with those disciples and said, "Peace be still," and fear ran away, the spirit of fear left, that same Jesus comes to you. And in this very moment, he's saying, "My compassions are stirred for you." Whatever you have, just even the slightest bit of anxiety about, or maybe fear and worry is eating you alive, Jesus says, "Do you see me?" Even if your doors are locked in your heart and in your spirit and you don't think I can help and you don't think there's any hope or you think this fear is normal, I've come to walk through your locked doors to tell you, I came that no fear and no worry would ever have a place in you. perfect love, and I have come to cast out your fear. And as we talked last week, Proverbs 18:10 says, the name of the Lord, the fullness of who the Lord is a strong tower. And the righteous, those who believe in him, run into the fullness of the Lord and they are safe. They are safe from anything and everything, and that includes fear and anxiety. When Jesus walked through the door to the disciples, and they must have had so many different kinds of fears and anxieties, he blessed them. He said, peace be with you. And the spirit of fear left. So on this day, and in this moment, Jesus sees you, my friend. And he, with great love and compassion, sees any worry, any stress, no matter how tiny it is in you or how consuming. And he stands, as Colossians chapter 1 lifts up, to say Jesus is before all things, above all things, and he has supremacy in all things. It is written that he has authority over all things. It is written, perfect love cast out fear. It is written that he's the same today as he was yesterday. So in the name of Jesus, I bind up all spirits of fear, regardless of their source, and I command them to bow to the word himself, Jesus Christ, perfect love, crucified and risen. And I command them to leave you. And I agree with Jesus' prayer and Jesus' blessing over you. I say the blessing of peace be upon you right now. The peace of the Lord in you. And over you and saturating you. And we put you in the strong tower of the Lord and proclaim you are safe, and peace is all through you and through your life. When you go to bed tonight, when you get up in the morning and every day, say, Jesus, I agree with your prayers for me. I receive your blessing of peace. I receive the blessing of the Lord. Every night, my friend, and in the morning, you can do it all throughout the day. Jesus, I agree with your prayers for me. I am free. I receive.
1: Good evening and welcome to Journey of Faith with Dr. Thomasine Pickens from San Antonio, Texas. It is such an honor and a delight to be on with you all every Sunday. I praise God for this open door and for this opportunity to be on Homecoming Gospel. Oh, Lord, I just thank you for this moment. I want to just encourage you all today from the book of Ruth. Oh, my gosh. I want to talk about Naomi and Ruth and the relationship that they had and how God, oh my, how God is always in the midst of everything that we go through. You know, nothing can happen to us without God's permission. You know, I always take y'all back to the story of Job when the Lord asked the enemy, have you considered my servant Job? And the enemy swore that the only reason Job was serving God was because he was the richest man. And God said, okay, and then I will allow you to test him if that's what you think. You can do anything to him, but just don't touch his spirit. Meaning he did not, his soul, meaning he did not give him permission nor authorization to kill him. Just like he doesn't have permission nor authorization to kill us. But he is allowed to make us uncomfortable. Amen. And so we will have those uncomfortable moments here in life. And we see that Naomi had an uncomfortable moment. Naomi had lost everything that she knew. She had lost her husband and both of her sons. Now, I know Naomi was like, Lord, what is going on, right? You took everything I had from me. Have you ever been in a position where you thought God took everything only to find out that he was giving you a lot more? Amen. And I've never lost a son, but I have a child, but I have lost both parents. I've lost my grandparents. I've lost people that were near and dear to my heart. And that is a horrible feeling. I mean, that's a pain that is unexplainable. I cannot even imagine a child, because we think in our human minds that we're going to go before our children, but we don't know the plan of God. And so I just ask God each day of my life, prepare me for the unexpected. Because I know when I lost my parents, I was very angry with God. I did not understand why he took my parents when there were so many other parents that were not doing what they needed to do, that he could have easily have taken. Oh my God, somebody help me today. I'm just being 100 with you. I'm being all the way honest. I did not understand why I had to lose my parents when there were so many others that did not want to have children or did not want to be good citizens, did not want to do the right thing in the earth realm, but yet God allowed them to live and took mine. And I didn't understand, but it is the timing of God, and we cannot do anything about the timing of God, but be ready for it. King Hezekiah turned his face to the wall and he began to cry out to God. And because of that, God did extend him 15 more years of life. So I do hold on to that scripture. I hold on to that moment. And I know that I know that I know. Everybody around me know that if they ever hear that I'm in the hospital, that is what they're supposed to come do, is read that scripture to me and cry out on my behalf if I'm unable to, and ask God to grant me 15 plus more years. So here we have Naomi, who's lost everything that she knew, husband and sons. Oh my. My heart goes out to her. My heart goes out to her. It says, when Naomi heard in Moab that the Lord had come to the aid of his people by providing food for them, she and her daughter-in-law prepared to return home from there. Verse 7, with her two daughter-in-law, she left the place where she had been living and set out on the road that would take them back to the land of Judah. Then Naomi said to her two daughter-in-laws, go back, each of you, to your mother's home. May the Lord show you kindness as you have shown kindness to your dead husbands and to me. May the Lord grant that each of you will find rest in the home of another husband. Then she kissed them goodbye, and they wept aloud and said to her, we will go back with you to your people. But in verse 11, Naomi said, return home, my daughters. Why would you come with me? Am I going to have any more sons? Who could become your husbands? Return home, my daughters. I am too old to have another husband. Even if I thought there was still hope for me, even if I had a husband tonight and then gave birth to sons, would you wait until they grew up? Would you remain unmarried for them? No, my daughters. It is more bitter for me than for you, because the Lord's hand has turned against me. She was in a state of mind where she thought God was mad at her and God was against her. Let me say right now, God is not against you. God is for you. God is for you and God is not against you. Amen. Just like the word says, no weapon formed against you shall prosper. God is not a weapon that will ever try to attack you. God loves his sons and his daughters. God will always do his will for our lives. And we may not understand it. We may not be able to comprehend it, but that's where trust comes. That's where having faith comes from. When you have to have faith, faith and confidence and trust in God Almighty to know that He knows what He's doing. I trust God. I may not be able to trace Him. I may not like what He's doing. I may not like the way He's doing it, but I trust Him, and I know that I know that I know that in the end, it will always be well. Amen. And so she goes on and she's going back and forth with the daughter-in-laws, and she's telling them not to stay. You need to go back. And Ruth is like, no, I'm going where you go. I'm staying where you stay. I'm going to be with you. Like Ruth was just, she dug her heels in the dirt and said, no, I'm going with you. And we see in verse 20, Naomi said, don't call me Naomi. She told them, call me Myra, because the Almighty has made my life very bitter. My God, she said, I went away full, but the Lord has brought me back empty. Why call me Naomi? The Lord has afflicted me. The Almighty has brought misfortune upon me. My God, there was a time when I was bitter, I was broken, and I was broke. I was all three of those B's. I was bitter, I was broken, and I was financially broke. And I had to allow God Himself to step in and do surgery in my heart and in my mind. And I had to allow God to get my soul right, because I was messed up. I was angry at the world. I did not understand the devastation that I was going through. I felt as though I had no one, and the ones that were around me, I felt like they did not care and that they did not understand my pain, my broken heart, my messed up mind, my bad attitude. They didn't understand how I was feeling. I felt as if God had taken everything from me. He took my parents from me, and then I was in a bad marriage. And that just almost pushed me over the edge to lose the two people that you knew always loved you. I felt the love for my parents. And then to now be with a man that did not love me, did not care about me, and did not want me. So I became bitter. I was broken. He was playing mind games on me. I allowed it to happen. And I had to get myself to a place with God where God ministered to me. And I had to find out, why, God, do you love someone as messed up as me? I have nothing to offer the world. I am a messed up woman. My mind ain't right. Nothing's right about me. Evidently, there's nothing good about me, because I cannot keep anybody in my life. People come in and use me and use me and leave me and leave me feeling bad about myself. And I just did not understand, why me, God? Have you ever had a why me, God moment? And God continually to take me back to the story of Job and the story of Naomi. And He continues to minister to me with those stories. Because we cannot allow bitterness to remain in our heart. We got to allow God to remove that bitterness. I wanted to be a better person. I wanted to help other people. But I could not with what was in my heart, because I saw nothing positive. I only saw the negative. And God had to deal with me. He had to take that out of my heart. So somebody's listening today, and your heart is broken. And I know what it feels like when your heart is broken. And you're like, man, I can feel my heart. And it don't feel right. And I want to tell you, lift up your hands right now and surrender to God and ask God to heal you from the top of your head to the sole of your feet and throughout your entire body, to heal your mind, your body, and your soul and your spirit. Ask God right now to heal you and to make you more like him, to take the stuff out of you that damaged you, the stuff that broke you, to remove it from your mind so that you can receive your healing today, and to only allow you to remember it when you're going through. But right now, you want God to take it from you so that you can heal and be made whole again. Don't change your name to bitter. You change your name back to what God calls you. Fearfully and wonderfully, he has made you. You go back to what God has called you. You are a woman of God. You are a man of God. You are a child of God. You are connected and created by God Almighty. Don't allow the enemy to convince you that you're anything other than what I just said. You're not damaged. You're not horrible. You're not bitter. You're none of those negative things. That's what the enemy wants you to think you are. But today, we're calling ourselves whole. We're calling ourselves healed. And we're allowing God to use us for his glory. We're going to allow our testimony to be a blessing to someone else, to encourage someone else to step up, step into the position that God has for you. Stop running away and let God have his way in your life. Let God use your stories and your testimonies to create you into the woman of God, the man of God that he created you to be. So, Lord, take it all from me. If it does not line up to your word and your will, I want you to take it out of me, God. I only want what's in me of you. So all that stuff that the world put in me, hatred, racism, ignorance, foolishness, all that stuff the world put into our hearts and into our minds, God, remove that. He says in his word, do not conform to the things of this world, but be ye transformed by the renewing of your mind. So daily, constantly, I have to renew my mind. And I have to say, I don't think like the world. I don't act like the world. I don't respond like the world. I'm not the world. I am a woman of God. I speak wholeness. I speak health. I speak financial security wherever I go. I don't allow the enemy to use me anymore, but there was a time when I was broken, bitter, and broke that I allowed him to use me. And I thank God that God healed my mind. He healed everything about me, and he'll do the same for you. Don't walk around mad anymore. Don't walk around blaming people for your life. Don't walk around pointing fingers at folks anymore. This is your day. This is your season. This is your time to come out from among them and be who you were designed to be. Live your life to the fullest. People are often frustrated because they're not living their life on purpose for God. They are allowing the enemy to mess with them, and they're living a fake life. Live your authentic life for Christ. Well, thank you for tuning in. And if the Lord says the same, I'll be back with you next week. God bless you and have a great week. Shalom.
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Hello, dearly beloved, and welcome to Daphna's Weekly Bible Study. We are deep in the middle of the book of Galatians that the Apostle Paul wrote to a group of churches in the province of Galatia in about A.D. 50. We have been in Galatians 3, and today we're going to pick up in verse 27 and 29. We're going to start there. The overall topic of this section of study is the logic of law. And today we're looking at the law cannot do what the promise can do. And the promise is talking about what we have in Christ Jesus, the promise of the coming of the Son of God, the promise that was given to Abraham, Isaac, and Jacob, and the promise of salvation by grace and not by the works of the law. So Paul was writing to the group of churches, letting them know that because of the death, burial, and resurrection of the Lord Jesus Christ, that he fulfilled the law, and the issue in the law was the issue of circumcision. So we're looking at the law versus grace in all actuality. So we're picking up and we're going to read Galatians 3, 27 through 29. And we're going to be looking at what the law cannot do, but what grace can do. So if you have your Bibles, open them to Galatians 3. If you're driving, just follow along. And it starts, and I want you to listen to the topic in this section of Galatians 3. It's about sons and daughters. When the word sons is used, it's both male and female, sons and daughters, sons and heirs. And we're joint heirs with Christ. So that's the beautiful new promise. So here we go. For as many of you as were baptized into Christ have put on Christ. Put on Christ. There is neither Jew nor Greek. There is neither slave nor free. There is neither male nor female. For you are all one in Christ Jesus. And if we are Christ, then we are Abraham's seed and heirs according to the promise. May the Lord bless the reading of his word today. We are looking at the law cannot do what the promise can do. With the coming of Jesus Christ, the nation of Israel moved out of childhood into adulthood. The long period of preparation was over. While there was a certain amount of glory to the law, there was a greater glory in the gracious salvation of God as found in Christ Jesus. The law could reveal sin and to a certain extent control behavior, but the law could not do for the sinner what Jesus Christ can do and did do for us. It is an accomplished event. He died on the cross. He was buried in a borrowed tomb. And on the third day, he rose from the dead. Christ, Jesus, our Lord and Savior. To begin with, the law can never justify the guilty sinner. I will not justify the wicked, said the Lord in Exodus. And yet Paul stated that God justifies the ungodly. King Solomon, as the dedication of the temple, reminded God to condemn the wicked and justify the righteous. And this was a proper request in light of the holiness of God. The trouble is, nobody was righteous. It is only through faith in Jesus Christ that the sinner is justified, that the sinner is declared righteous. Only in faith in Jesus Christ are we declared righteous before God. Furthermore, the law could never give a person a oneness with God. It separated man from God. There was a fence around the tabernacle, and there was a veil between the holy place and the Holy of Holies. The veil that was torn, not from the bottom to the top, but from the top to the bottom.
when Jesus died on the cross. Jesus opened up that veil so that we could go into the Holy of Holies. And actually, I picture us of being, when we read the Word, when we pray, when we fellowship with one another, when we fellowship with God, we are in the Holy of Holies. We can enter His gates with thanksgiving and His courts with praise. And in Christ Jesus, there's nothing holding us back. What a victory. What a victory. Faith in Jesus baptizes us into Christ. This baptism of the Spirit identifies the believer with Christ and makes him a part of his body. And we talk about in First Corinthians 12 about the gifts of the Spirit and being part of the body, and that we're all one members. And that talks again about unity. We are unified in Christ. There, it is a beautiful picture. We are in Christ. When we believe and receive, take the Lord Jesus Christ, believing and receiving Him as our Lord and Savior, then spiritually we are put in Christ. We are in Him, and He is in us, and we're all in God the Father. And I'll tell you, that's a place of protection. That's a place of security. That's a place where we can rest. And I pray today, wherever you are, whatever your circumstances are, that you have the peace and the rest that comes in Christ Jesus. There's no other place to be today but in Christ Jesus. Hallelujah. Now, water baptism is an outward picture of this inner work of the Holy Spirit. The phrase "put on Christ" refers to a change of garments. And I really like that picture. And I often say, well, today I'm just going to get all dressed up in Jesus. We're changing garments. We're going to take off the garments of the world, the flesh, and the enemy, and we're just going to get all dressed up in Jesus. The believer has laid aside the dirty garments of sin. And I pray that for our lives today, that we lay aside the dirty garments of sin. Do not tolerate sin in your life. Do not condone it in any way. My prayer for us today is that we will see sin as God sees it, and that we will hate it with a passion like He does. The believer, we're laying aside the dirty garments of sin, and by faith, we're receiving, listen to this, robes of righteousness. Robes of righteousness in Christ Jesus. Robes of righteousness. But to the Galatians, this idea of changing clothes would have an additional meaning. When the Roman child came of age, he took off the childhood garments and he put on the adult criteria. He began to dress like an adult. He grew up. The believer in Christ is not just a child of God. We are sons and daughters of God. We are adults. We are adults. Where children ought to be translated, adults, sons, and daughters. The believer has an adult status before God. So why go back into the childhood of the law? Are you getting this? Why go back acting like preschoolers? Let's grow up. We put on the garments of praise. We put on the garments of the Lord Jesus Christ. All one in Christ Jesus. What peace would come to our lives, our homes, our churches, our workplaces, our nations. All one in Christ Jesus. The unity of believers. The oneness of being in Christ together. There's no Jew nor Greek. There's no bond or free. There's no male or female. We are one. The blood of Jesus flows in our veins, and it makes us one in Christ. What a tremendous, tremendous truth. The law created differences and distinctions, not only between individuals and nations, but also between various kinds of foods and animals. Jesus came not to divide, but to unite. This must have been glorious news for the Galatians. For the Galatian Christians, for in their society, slaves were considered to be only pieces of property. Women were kept confined and disrespected.
and Gentiles were constantly sneered at by the Jews. Now the Pharisees would pray each morning, I thank thee, God, that I am a Jew, not a Gentile, a man, not a woman, and a freeman, not a slave. Yet all these distinctions are removed in Christ Jesus. Hallelujah. God, drive this home in our minds and hearts and unite us in Christ Jesus. That's where we need to be for his glorious second coming. We are going to be united. We're all going to be together in that, those that are in Christ Jesus. Let us be united now in Christ Jesus. This does not mean that our race, our political status, or sex is changed at conversion, but it does mean that these things are of no value or handicap when it comes to our spiritual relationship to God through Christ. The law perpetuated these distinctions, but God in his grace has declared all men to be on the same level that he might have mercy on all. And I have often repeated these words, the ground is level at the cross. There's not another way of salvation. There is one way, and that is through Jesus Christ and the resurrection and the death and burial of God's Son. Finally, the law can never make us heirs of God. God made the promise to Abraham's seed, and that seed is Christ. If we are in Christ by faith, then we too are Abraham's seed, spiritually speaking. This means we are heirs of the spiritual blessing God promised to Abraham. This does not mean that the material and national blessings promised to Israel are set aside, but that Christians today are enriched spiritually because of God's promise to Abraham. And when you have a chance, read that in Romans 11, verse 13. This section of Galatians is valuable to us as we read the Old Testament scriptures. It shows us that the spiritual lessons of the Old Testament are set for the Jews only, but have application to Christians today. Christians today is a very important sentence to remember. In the Old Testament, we have preparation for Christ. In the Gospels, the presentation of Christ, and in the Acts, through revelation, the appropriation of Christ. Your Christian life ought to take on new wonder and meaning as you realize that all you have in Christ, all of this is by grace. It is not by law. We are heirs through grace, not the law. You are an adult son or daughter in God's family, an heir of God. Are you drawing on your inheritance? Are you drawing? Are you living that life of promise? Are you living that life of freedom? I pray for you today to know that to be so. And now this will be Paul's theme in the next session, and it will be starting Galatians 4. I pray God's blessing and power and resurrection and freedom upon you today. Bless you. In Jesus' name, we say hallelujah.

0: Hello, hello. Welcome back to A Call to Love.
1: Welcome.
0: My beautiful wife, Rachel, with that sweet voice. And I am Matt. We are learning what it means to love, to be loved, and to return love.
1: And don't we have a lot to learn?
0: We have so much to learn. Yes, we love this idea of we are blessed is the man whose heart is set on pilgrimage. Yes. And we love to get to do the pilgrimage.
1: We are lifelong students.
0: Yes. And we love to get to do it with you. Even if this is your first time with us or you've been long-time listeners, first-time callers, we just want to... Just kidding. We just want to say welcome. Welcome to the table. Welcome to a place where it's safe to pull back the curtain and journey together into the beautiful mystery of what God's doing in our world. So
1: we love to sit in the Word and hear from the Father, and what blesses us, we love to share with you.
0: Yes. So if you haven't figured it out by now, we feel like because Jesus has captivated our hearts and he's redeemed, he's given us a blood transfusion. I don't know how else to say it, where his blood is coursing through our veins. Mm-hmm. That sometimes what that can look like is if the Word has cut us open, we know that if we can just be honest about what God did and what God's doing and bleed, that it's sanctified blood. It's like it's the sweet blood of Jesus that's like going forward and redeeming everything it touches.
1: Yes.
0: And so. So and in that, our prayer, our hope is that you feel a freedom to enter into the vulnerability, into the mystery of what God's doing in his global church, and be transformed by the renewing of your mind. Because I'm telling you, he is so fascinating. Yes. He's so fun to be with. So today I want to look, we've been in the Psalms the last 3 weeks. And I want to jump to the Gospels, and specifically we're going to look at one passage in John, but then we're going to go kind of to the synoptics of, we're going to be in John 1, Luke 5, and Matthew 16. It's John 1, Luke 5, and Matthew 16. I promise you that I'm not going to read all of those chapters.
1: No.
0: Because this would be like a 3-hour podcast
1: or snapshots
0: broadcast.
1: Each one.
0: Yes. So specifically, we want to look at the person that we have affectionately come to be known as Peter, the rock, Cephas, as it says in John 1. But he was Simon up to that point. And so we want to give a paradigm, if you will, or like a framework of how we have experienced the Holy Spirit's formation of our hearts. So it's a paradigm of spiritual formation.
1: Yes.
0: To use what I would call Western academic language.
1: Yes, we can relate to Peter.
0: Very much so. Peter, who probably had the most external and outward journey of all of the disciples. So.
1: Yes.
0: So remember here, let's go to actually John 1, we're going to start in verse 40, right? And so this is the first disciples, right? And verse 40 it says, "One of the two who heard John speak and followed him was Andrew, Simon Peter's brother. He first found his own brother Simon, and he said to him, 'We have found the Messiah,'" which is translated the Christ. And so Andrew brings Simon to Jesus. I love this language here. Ready? This is verse 42. "Now when Jesus looked at him," right? When he looked at Simon, he has this revelation. He has this word, if you will, where he says, "You are Simon, the son of Jonah." I want to emphasize this. This is in the New King James. It's a present tense. "You are Simon, the son of Jonah. You shall be called Cephas," which is translated a stone. Okay? And so I want to begin here, and I want to talk about this idea of like, as we like come into revelation of Jesus, as we come, like we can have a salvation moment, or we can have a salvation experience. We can, right? It's like you were saved, you are saved, and you are continually being saved.
1: Yes.
0: Like you're being made whole. And this thing of like the journey, the pilgrimage, the process, it's it's bringing all of ourselves into alignment with who Christ has said that we were from before the foundation of the world. So I love this picture where he says, you are Simon, son of Jonah. You shall be called Cephas. So one of the best illustrations I see of this journey, this is like the prophetic journey that Jesus speaks over his life, is actually in Luke 5. So go to Luke 5 with me.
1: Okay.
0: Right? So in Luke 5, there's this wonderful story of, where we have this moment, right? Verse 5, chapter 5, verse 1. So it was that as the multitude pressed about him to hear the word of God, that he stood by the lake of Gennesaret. And he saw two boats standing by the lake, but the fishermen had gone from them and were washing their nets. Then he got into one of the boats, which was Simon's, and he asked him to put out a little from the land. And he sat down and he taught the multitudes from the boat. And when he had stopped speaking, he says to Simon, launch out into the deep and let down your nets for a catch. But Simon answers and he says to him, Master, we have toiled all night and caught nothing. Now, and it's hard to understand the tone, but he says, nevertheless, at your word, I'll let down the net. But in my heart, I understand, like, this is my interpretation, is I hear Peter saying, Jesus, I am a master fisherman. It's how I make my livelihood. Mm-hmm. You are a beautiful, amazing teacher. You're a rabbi, but you're also a carpenter, mm-hmm. right? But because you, a carpenter, tell me, a fisherman, to go back in and to fish, I will do it, right? I don't know if for you, there may be a little bit of like, sarcasm in that? Yeah. I don't know. Right? But So, verse 6, and when they had done this, they caught a great number of fish, and their net was breaking. So they signaled to their partners in the other boat to come and help them. And when they came, they filled both the boats so that they began to sink. Ready? Look at the shift here. Verse 8, when Simon Peter saw it, all of a sudden it went from Simon to Simon Peter. Mm-hmm. When Simon Peter saw it, he fell down at Jesus' knees saying, depart from me, for I am a sinful man, O Lord. So what we see, this is not the first time that he's met Jesus, right? But this is the moment where Jesus gives, he initiates him into the journey.
1: Yes.
0: Does that make sense? So he gives him the word, Simon, you are Simon Bar-Jonah, son of Jonah. You shall be, it's called Cephas. Here, what we find is that when Simon Peter comes into recognition of, oh my gosh, my shadow, the narrative that I was believing, I am in the presence of something that is revolutionary, right? When Simon Peter saw it, he fell down at Jesus' knees saying, depart from me, for I am a sinful man, O Lord. And so what does Jesus do? For he and all who were with him were astonished at the catch of fish which they had taken. And so also were James and John, the son of Zebedee, who were partners with Simon. And Jesus says to Simon, so he's speaking to this part of Simon, and he says, Simon, do not be afraid. Mm. From now on, you will catch men. Come so on. Beautiful. So he's speaking to that place where Simon, you can see this, Simon caught between these two worlds.
1: Right.
0: The paradigm that he grew up in, and this revelation of him and the world around him that Jesus is he's initiating him into. And Jesus says, oh, don't be afraid.
1: Right.
0: This is who I've created you to be, to catch men. Does that make sense?
1: Yes, just to clarify, when in the previous section when he said Cephas, Cephas is parallel to Simon Peter.
0: Yeah, I believe Cephas is the Aramaic form, okay. Right? And Petros is the Greek,
1: mm-hmm.
0: Right? Petros is Peter. Yeah? Does that make sense?
1: Mm-hmm. So it's Simon when he is in fear or when he's walking in a way that does not know Jesus as mm-hmm. as his Savior. And then it's Simon Peter when he's walking in the light or in the truth.
0: So to be fair, yes, for what we're talking about now, that's a great
1: like simplification
0: of it. Mm-hmm. Of it. Now it's used in more complex ways as you unpackage it all. But for our purposes today, I think that's a great simplification of it. Right? Okay. So we tracking so far?
1: Yes.
0: Okay. So let's go to Matthew chapter 16 now. Right, we're bouncing through the Gospels here. So in Matthew chapter 16, you guys know this story. We're going to start in verse 13. right? So Jesus comes into the region of Caesarea Philippi. So now Peter, Simon Peter has been walking with Jesus now, right? And as he's walking, you see these moments where the rock is being unfolded within him. What does it mean, right? Because that's always how words go, is like, did Jesus speak something over you? And it is so much bigger than anything I can cognitively understand. It has to be lived into, mm-hmm. right? That's the beauty of the word. It's transformative. Yes. So when Jesus came into the region of Caesarea Philippi, this is verse 13 of chapter 16 in Matthew, he asked his disciples, saying, "Who do men say that I am? Who do men say that I, the Son of Man, am?" Verse 14, so they said, "Some say John the Baptist, some Elijah, and others Jeremiah, or one of the prophets." And he said to them, "But who do you say that I am?" You ready? Verse 16, Simon Peter answered and said, "You are the Christ, the Son of the living God." Jesus answers and said to him, this is beautiful, you ready? "Blessed are you, Simon, son of Jonah." Remember John 1, the first meeting he had? "You are Simon, son of Jonah. Simon Bar-Jonah, for flesh and blood has not revealed this to you, but my Father who is in heaven." Which, and once again, I'm not going to go into the details of this, but it's almost as if the deeper we go in intimacy with Jesus, the more our ears are opened up to hear the Father. Yeah. That's a whole other side note, right?
1: Yes.
0: Verse 18, "And I also say to you that you are," ready? Where does the language shift? It's no longer "you shall be called Peter," "you shall be called Cephas." "And I also say to you that you are Peter, and on this rock I will build my church, and the gates of hell, of Hades, shall not prevail against it." Right? Yeah. And it's this place that as Peter continued, his heart was tender to say yes to the journey set before him. I want to say that what we're seeing in the language here is there is a shift that's happening within his heart. Mm-hmm. There's a shift where he is stepping in to the word spoken over him, to the point that literally, as this is righteousness, this is the rock righteousness that is being birthed within him, to the point that literally what Jesus is saying is that those places that I have secured in you, you can literally stand in the face of oppression of demonic forces, armies of the demonic. You can stand there and it is impossible for them to touch it because of the power that it carries.
1: Wow.
0: And to the point, you ready? Verse 19, "And I will give you the keys of the kingdom of heaven, and whatever you bind on earth will be bound in heaven, and whatever you loose on earth will be loosed in heaven." And this place of all great authority in the kingdom is rooted in our incarnational love of Jesus.
1: Yes. Yes. So I think we pray that for us, for everyone listening, that I just release the revelation of who Jesus is in you, of the authority that he has for you, of the keys. Release the grace to receive the keys of the kingdom of heaven.
0: Yeah.
1: That the things around you that he's calling you to bind will be bound. And the things that he's calling you to loose will be loosed.
0: Come on. And this beautiful thing, like, and so just in case, like, because I want to speak to this, like, I don't think there's a place where we arrive.
1: Mm-mm.
0: Because what we find is when you get to the epistles, like when Peter, at the end of his life, Peter's this old man, right? And what you find is he's still reflecting back on the eyes of Jesus, going, "What did I witness?" To the point that he in his epistles will say, "No, no, no, you don't understand. You are a partaker of the divine nature. That's what I saw." And this place of going, there is this constant place of like, your heart has been set on pilgrimage. Continue to journey into the depths of the heart of the Father.
1: Yeah.
0: And then the Father is responsible for birthing within you the righteousness that stands at the gates of hell.
1: That's it.
0: We bless you with freedom, my friends. Have a great week. Yes.

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1: Hello, hello. This is Dr. Susan, and thank you. Thank you for taking these next few moments to be with me. I have been praying for you many, many times a day. We at John 17 Ministries pray for you. We pray his heart for every man, woman, and child that ever has listened to this broadcast. And that the power of his love and his word would manifest to you. And if you listen to this broadcast very often, you know that this is called His Prayer for You, which is built upon the verse in Hebrews 7:25 that says, even now, Jesus lives to intercede, to pray for you, that you will receive the fullness of salvation. Even now, his earthly ministry is over. He is resurrected. He is dwelling in the heavens. And the only thing on the mind of Jesus is you. And out of love and compassion, he is praying that you will receive the full love, the full power, the full healing, the full authority of the salvation that he has for us. What a depth of compassion. We must never forget that Jesus is consumed with compassion for you. The writer of Hebrews in chapter 4, verse 14 gives us this truth. Since we have a great high priest who has passed through the heavens, that means he has resurrected and ascended to heaven, Jesus, the Son of God, let's hold fast to our confession of faith. For we do not have a high priest who is unable to sympathize and be compassionate with our weaknesses. But he is one who in every respect has been tempted just as we are. And yet he did not sin or fall. So let us draw near to the throne of grace with confidence, that we may receive mercy and find grace and help in our time of need. The writer is saying, do you understand? Jesus is not above you going, why are you doing this? Or judging you. He is on the throne in compassion saying, I understand. I understand every struggle, every weakness, every difficulty, every trial, every disappointment. So come to me. Be bold. Come to me. Pray to me, and I will release grace and mercy to you in every moment of your life. You see, Philippians chapter 2, verse 5 and following, gives us a mystery that helps us understand why Jesus was so compassionate. It says that when the appointed time came for the Father to send Jesus, the Son of the living God, who had reigned in glorious heaven with him, sent him to the earth to reveal the Father's love, that Jesus emptied himself of all his godness and his glory. That everything he had been in heaven, everything he had known in heaven, he left in heaven. And when he came to earth, as a child, as a baby, he came humble to serve mankind, and he took on human flesh. So when he was a little boy growing up, he did not have the memory of all the glorious things in heaven. He was a little boy. Now, when he was a teenager, he was a teenager. And when he was an adult, he was an adult. But the uniqueness of his life came from the way he grew. All of us show forth the impact of our biological family, our friends, the circumstances, the things we have been through in life. They have left their mark upon us and our personality, and that's why Jesus says, I've come to give you a new heart and a new mind and to make you a new creation, because he knows the world can leave a mark on us. But how did he do it? How did he grow up in this world as a son of man and yet end up with such oneness and revelation and love and

quite a tumultuous beginning, moving from place to place. And Luke gives a summary of his childhood and a summary of how his course will be set for the rest of his life. Luke 2, verse 40. And the child Jesus grew, became strong, filled with wisdom, and the grace of God was upon him. And therein lies the key to how the Son of Man grew into the power and the oneness and the love of the Father. Let me explain it. And the child grew. That means he physically grew. From an infant to a toddler, he was growing physically. Became strong. The word there is that his whole soul, his whole spirit was getting stronger and stronger. And now Luke's going to tell us how he kept growing in strength. One way, he became strong, filled with wisdom. That's not a general word for wisdom. It's very specific in the Greek. It is the wisdom of learning how to relate to God in every situation of life. It is the wisdom that comes from believing and knowing and experiencing that in every detail, Father God wants to be with you. So as he is growing up, from toddler to child to teenager to adult, he is constantly growing in a belief that the Father loves him so much, that the Father wants to help him with every thought, every emotion, and every situation. And growing in that reality of the closeness and the nearness of the Father made his soul and his spirit strong. And he became strong, filled with wisdom, and the grace of God was upon him. Now, in Christian circles, they use the word grace a lot. But to be honest, most people don't understand it. Grace is the absolute free giving of the loving God to you, of all you need. And it's based upon one thing. He loves you. Has nothing to do with really how much you love him or what you do and how you live. Grace is saying, this is who the Father God is. He loves you so much. And in every moment, he is ready, willing, and able to pour his love out on you in any way you need it. And there's nothing you have to do except receive it. You don't earn it. You don't deserve it. It's just the Father God saying, before you were in your mother's womb, I loved you with all my heart. As a child, I loved you with all my heart. Now, I love you with all my heart. And no matter what you do, and even whether you believe in me or not, I will always love you with all my heart. And Jesus became strong, filled with the wisdom of knowing how to do life with God. The wisdom that says the Father God wants to help me know how to think and how to calm my emotions, what decisions to make,

how to love, how to receive love. He wants to help me. And that is wisdom. Wisdom is knowing that the Father God wants to pour into you anything and everything you need. And Jesus grew strong as the grace of God was upon him and within him. That as he grew, he became more and more convinced and more sure of grace. That the Father just loved him and wanted to help him in every way. And it was 100% dependent upon the Father's heart of love, not on anything we did. Perhaps the most beautiful example of this is when Jesus becomes a man and his relationship with God has grown all these years. He's now in oneness with the Father. He's learned how to lean into that wisdom, so much so that he just clings to him for what to say and what to do, but he knows it's the time of ministry, and so he comes out to be baptized, and there is the miracle. The heavens open, and the Father says, "This is my Son, in whom I am well pleased." And he had not done one bit of ministry. It was grace. The same way Jesus grew, may you grow. And even now, Jesus is interceding for you, that you will grow in the wisdom and the grace. Because he knows it will make you strong. And that it will position you to receive everything he has for you. So before you go to sleep tonight, and when you wake up in the morning, just say, "Jesus, I agree with your prayer for me. Jesus, give me wisdom and grace. I agree."

0: Welcome to the Journey of Faith with Dr. Thomasine Pickens from San Antonio, Texas. Greetings. Praise the Lord, everybody. It is your host for today, Dr. Thomasine Pickens from San Antonio, Texas. And I have a word today that's going to bless your entire life. I believe that every time God gives me an opportunity to speak, it will be a blessing to those that have an ear to hear and to receive what the Spirit of the Lord is saying in this very hour. I just want to encourage you all to just continue to do what God has called and created you to do. I want to talk today about the glory of God falling upon us. I'll say it again, the glory of God falling upon us. Amen. I want to give you today three keys that I believe will transform your entire life and put you at the place and in the position that God has ordained for you to be in. Not the position nor the place that man, woman, boy, or girl has for you, but to be put in the position that God has ordained for you. You were created with purpose and on purpose. I don't care how you came into the world. It was not by accident. God wanted you on the scene for a time as this. And therefore, God is going to do something powerful and magnificent in your life. I don't care about how you started. I don't care about what's going on even right now as you listen to my voice. But what I am declaring and decreeing that breakthrough and blessings will be upon your life. Whatever it is that is hindering you from getting closer to God, it will be dismantled right now in the mighty and powerful name of Jesus. God is going to work in your life like you never imagined. God is going to do some incredible things that you never thought God would do for you. And why? Because you are His child. Because God loves you. God created you to have a relationship with Him. Amen. God didn't create us so that we could be disconnected from Him. He created us so that we would be connected to Him. So I'm going to give you today three powerful keys. Remember, keys gives you the authority to have access to things that you never had before. So I want to give you a now word that is going to give you access to things that you never imagined, things that you never dreamed that you would have and that you would be a part of. Amen. Number one, stay in God's word. Give God 10% of your day every day. That simply means 2 hours and 40 minutes of reading His word, hearing His word, and listening to His word. Amen. The Bible tells us in Romans chapter 10 that faith comes by hearing and hearing the word of God. If I want my life to change, I need to listen to the one that has the power and the authority to change my life. Amen. Number two, stop wavering. Oh my Lord, stop wavering. Get off the seesaw. Y'all remember the little seesaws we used to play on the playground when we were little kids, and they would take you up and down, up and down. I want to command and demand that we get off the seesaw in this hour and we stop having wavering faith. Stop having faith that moves with the weather. When the weather changes, your faith changes. When things happen in life, you walk away from God. You walk away from His love. You walk away from all the things that He created for you. Let's stop allowing our faith to waver. Stop. And how do you do that? You simply say, I'm no longer going to allow my faith to waver. I'm going to trust God. I'm going to believe His word. I'm going to do what His word said. And I'm going to have what His word says that I can have. I'm not allowing anybody, no demon from the pit of hell, no man, no woman, no boy, no girl to stop me from having the blessings and the benefits that God already spoke and said that I could have. In 1 Kings 18, Elijah asked the people, how long will you waver between two opinions? And I want to ask us that question today. Amen. How long will we continue to waver between the word of God and the world? How long will we allow what they say to affect us more than what He said, our Heavenly Father? How How much longer will we be moved by circumstances and situations instead of being moved by God's holy word, being moved by what he's spoken and what has already been set up? Many of us have blessings that are being held up in heaven because we simply will not get in place and position to receive all the things that God has for us. Stop being afraid of God. God is the one and the only one that can bless your life. He's the only one that has a heaven or a hell for you. He's the only one that can do anything in your life that is, oh, you better hear me today. God has the power and the authority over your life. Stop giving it to people, places, and things that do not have the ability and do not have permission nor authorization to speak a word in your life. Oh my God, I want to help somebody today, because when we start wavering, it's because they said something different from what he said. And then this one told me something opposite from that one. Get on one accord with the word of God and with God, and stay and be steadfast and immovable, and stop being blown by every situation that comes, every storm that comes in your life. Stop allowing it to blow you out of place and blow you out of position, but be steadfast and immovable. That means dig in, which I don't care what happens. I'm riding all the way with God. I don't care what happens. I don't care what it looks like. I don't care what it feels like. I'm going all the way with the Lord because he spoke it. He said it, and I believe it. And then I go back to his word and I say, Lord, this is what you said in your holy word, God. Your word said, and I repeat back, I pray back God's word to him. This is what your word said, God. This isn't what a person said. This isn't what I felt. This isn't what I thought, but this is what your heavenly word says. And I stand on his promises, and I go back and say, Lord, you said it. And if you said it, you've got to do it, because remember, he's not a person that he can lie. Amen. God says he will honor his word above his very own name. And how many of you today know that God's name is great? Oh my God. Somebody right there, let's give God a hand praise for having, oh my God, for having a name that's great, for being omnipresent, for being everything that we need him to be. Amen. And so stop wavering. Number three, stay focused on the promises of God. Many are missing their promotion because they're not staying focused on the promises of God. And so they're not receiving what God already ordained for them to have, because they keep getting out of place and out of position. Oh my God, stay focused on what he said. Stay focused on the things that God called and created you to do. You have to take off, you know, like the horse, when you see him going around, and if they're in a parade, or here in San Antonio, we have, when you go to town and you can ride horses, and they have blinders on it. And I was really wondering at first, when I first saw them, like, why do these horses have blinders on? And I did some research, and I understood that the purpose of the blind, one of the purposes, is to keep them focused, because lights and people will distract them and then cause them to perhaps hurt the people that's in the buggy. And so the blinders keep them focused on their path. Come on, somebody. The blinders keep them focused on their path. How many of y'all need some blinders today? I need to stop seeing what's going on in the world, and I need to start seeing what's going on in the heavenly realm. I need to stop being moved by what I see and start getting encouraged and excited about what God has already did, what he is doing, and what he has is going to do. He's done it, he's doing it, and he's going to do it. Amen, somebody. And so we want to stay focused on the promises of God. Find you three promises in the word of God and hold on to those promises. I don't care what it looks like. I don't care how you feel. Stand on those three promises from the Lord. Amen, somebody. And so the three keys that I've given you is stay in his word, stop wavering, and stay focused on the promises of God. Amen. I'm here to tell you, I'm a living witness, that if you would just trust God, don't try to figure it out. Don't try to work it out, but trust God. And God will move mountains. Communicate with God. God will tell you when it's of Him, and God will tell you when it's not of Him. And don't be too shy to disconnect. When God says disconnect, disconnect from the people of God that's not going into in the direction of God. Amen. I'm going to say that again. Disconnect from the people that are not going in the direction of God. And they may be people of God, but they've gotten off track. They're not focused. They've been wavering. They're not in their word. And so you've got to get back in place and in position and follow God, follow the word of God, and follow the direction that God has specifically for your life and what God has for us collectively. Amen, somebody. Come on, somebody. Give God a praise right there, because God is in the midst of everything that's going on in the world today. You better believe nothing has caught our Father off guard. He already knew before the foundation of the world began what was going to happen. He knew when it was going to happen, how it was going to happen. He knew who was going to be involved. He knew who wasn't going to be involved. He knew it all. And if we would just stay in His word, He will show us. He will, something will just hit your spirit and you will know, I need to stay away from that. I need to not be entertained by that. I need to move away from that. Something in your spirit will show you that that situation, that person, that thing, that whatever it is not of God, and it's been sent to distract you from the move of God and from God being in your life. So I just want to thank you all so much for taking out the time every Sunday to join me here on homecominggospel.com. It is an honor and a privilege to be here. And I want to thank the woman of God, my dear friend, Prophetess Elaine Thomas, that let me use her song for my introduction. And I tell you that her music will bless you. You can find her on YouTube, and her music will bless your life. The song that I played today, which is our theme song, is Stop By Here. Amen. I want you to stop by here every Sunday afternoon at 3:30 p.m. Central Standard Time for a word from the Lord. Amen. I am your host, Dr. Thomasine Pickens of Real Word Ministries and the Real Life Coaching Center. If you would like to connect to me, you can call me at 1-877-726-2248. If you would like to find out about my ministry and my coaching practice that I have, that I help people to live their life on purpose and to redefine their life, you can reach me by emailing me at info@reallifecoachingcenter.org, and I will respond. Or again, you can call me. Amen. And I would love to do life with you. I would love to help you find your purpose and fulfill your purpose by living your purpose every single day. Amen. I'm telling you, God wants to bless your life like He's never blessed it before. Do not shy away from God. Do not run away from God, but get excited about what God is going to do in your life, in our lives, and in the world today. Oh my Lord, God is amazing, and God has so much in store for you. I want you to be encouraged. I want you to stay faithful to God. I want you to stay in place and in position. Amen. God bless you, and thank you so much for joining today. Heavenly Father, we thank you for your word, and we thank you for who you are. In Jesus' holy and precious name, we pray. Amen, amen, and amen. We'll talk to you again next Sunday. Reach out to me. I would love, love, love, love, love to talk to you and to continue to do life with you and to help you to fulfill every command that is upon your life and to do all the things that God has called and created you to do that only you can do. Can't nobody do it but you. And God has ordained you to do just that. God bless you, and thank you so much.
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2: Good Good day and welcome to Daphna's weekly Bible study broadcast. I'm so happy to have you join us, declaring that today is the day the Lord has made and we're rejoicing and we are glad in it. We're right in the middle of our study of the book of Ephesians and in chapter 4. And today we're going to start with verse 17, but we're going to sort of take a little review with Paul and his letter to the church at Ephesus. He's writing this epistle while he's in a Roman prison, but he loves the believers there, and he was big into unity. And he, in chapter 4, we talked about walking in unity, and then he talked about spiritual gifts, but it was important to him that there would be peace with the Jews and the Gentiles, and that there would be unity in the faith as they trusted Jesus Christ by grace through faith. They are saved, and they were coming together on common ground to walk in unity, to walk in purity, to walk in harmony, and to walk in victory. So those are the four walks that parallel the basic doctrines Paul has taught us in the first three chapters of the book of Ephesians. We talk about our walk. Our walk is worthy of his calling. We talk about the unity of the body. We talk, and today we're going to talk about putting off the grave clothes and to walk in harmony and to walk in victory. And so we're going to start today by looking in, I said 17, but we're actually going to go to verse 12. Ephesians 12, and we read scripture, and then we'll talk about those, what we've just read in the scripture. So Ephesians 4, verse 12. When I can find it here. All right, and he himself gave some to be apostles, some prophets, some evangelists, and some pastors and teachers. For the purpose for that was for the equipping of the saints, for the work of the ministry, for the edifying of the body of Christ, till we all come to the unity of the faith and of the knowledge of the Son of God, till we come to be a perfect person, a perfect man, to the measure of the stature of the fullness of Christ, that we should no longer be children, tossed to and fro and carried about with every wind of doctrine, by the trickery of men, in the cunning craftiness of deceitful plotting, but speaking the truth in love, may we grow up in all things into him who is the head, Christ Jesus, from whom the whole body, joined and knitted together by what every joint supplies according to the effective working by which every part does its share, causes growth of the body for the edifying of itself in love. That is just a blessing and beautiful to talk about unity, to talk about cooperating. The body, he uses the body as that example. My eyes, let me see. My toes, help me keep my balance. But they're all working together in harmony and edifying in love. Love is a very important fruit of the Spirit. Love is the first. It's listed first. And without love, there's not a lot left. It's the most important thing today in the world that we're living in is to love the Lord our God with all of our heart, soul, and mind, and to love our brethren and our sisters and our neighbors and other people, to love them. All right, so we are now going to look at the growth of unity. So Paul was looking at the church on two levels in this particular section. He saw the body of Christ, and he saw that as made up of all true believers. It didn't matter whether you were Jew or Gentile, and the same is true today. It doesn't matter when we come together and we are all saved through the work of the cross and believing that Jesus is the Messiah, that he died on the cross for the remission of our sins, that he was raised from the dead, and we put our faith and trust in him and receive His grace, we're made part of the family of God. We are kinfolk in Christ Jesus. We are brothers and sisters. So he saw the body of Christ, and it's made up of all true believers, growing gradually until it reaches spiritual maturity. And that is talking about the measure of the stature of the fullness of Christ, knowing the fullness of Christ, putting on the Lord Jesus Christ, getting all dressed up every day in Jesus. So it's his fullness, asking him to fill us with himself every day through the power and the work of the Holy Spirit. But he also saw the local body of believers ministering to each other, growing together, and thereby experiencing spiritual unity. Unity is an important word today. That's absent in a lot of our relationships, a lot of places where we work. Our world is in turmoil, but unity. There is spiritual unity among believers. That's God's call and purpose and our desire. So a missionary one time visited a pastor friend of mine asking for financial support. And so my friend said, "Well, what group are you associated with?" And the man replied, "Well, I belong to the Invisible Church." So then my friend asked, "Well, what church are you a member of?" And again, he got the answer, "I belong to the Invisible Church." Getting a bit suspicious, my friend asked, "When does this Invisible Church meet, and who pastors it?" And the missionary then became incensed and said, "Well, your church here isn't the true church. I belong to the Invisible Church." And my friend replied, "Well, here is some invisible money to help you minister to the Invisible Church." So I think they got the point across. Now, the pastor friend of mine was not denying the existence of the one body. Rather, he was affirming the fact that the invisible church, and that's not a biblical term, by the way, ministers through the visible church. The gifted leaders are supposed to equip the saints unto the work of the ministry, into the building up of the body of Christ. The saints do not call a pastor and pay him to do the work. They call him and follow his leadership as he, through the word, equips them to do the job. Another word for that is called growing in Christ and discipleship. And as you study together, pray together, you develop and become more equipped to serve the Lord. So we do that through the local church that is visible. The members of the church grow by feeding on the word, ministering to each other, and the first evidence of spiritual growth is Christ-likeness. Christ-likeness. Used to, we had a little bracelet that we would hand out, and it had on there, "What would Jesus do?" And that would sort of make us think about, in each situation that we're confronted with in life, we can ask ourselves, "Well, what would Jesus do right now?" That's not a bad arrangement for you to pause a minute and say, "Lord, what would you do?" Developing Christ-likeness, developing the fruit of the Holy Spirit, which is really a picture of Jesus. So the first evidence of spiritual growth is Christ-likeness, allowing Jesus to live his life in us and through us. Being in control of our lives, yielding and surrendering, not just daily, it's second by second these days. I mean, it's just, we're faced with so many decisions and so many changes that we have to look up. We can't look down. We must look up and look unto the Father, the Lord Jesus Christ, and trust him to guide us. What would Jesus do? So, remembering that it's Christ's life in us that lives and not we ourselves. When we came to the cross, we exchanged that old me for the new me in Christ Jesus. That's beautiful. Can you really, may God through the power of the Holy Spirit reveal that truth to you, that we can with Paul say, Galatians 2:20, that it's not I living today, but it's Christ in me. what glory should fill our souls and does fill our soul. Praise his holy name. Thank you, Lord, for that truth. Make it real in every life. Make it real in our life. Make it real in our world. Make it real in our churches. May we know our identity in Christ. So it's his life and not ours. The second evidence of Christ-likeness is stability. The maturing Christian is not tossed about by every religious doctrine that comes along. There are religious quacks waiting to kidnap God's children and get them into their fake cults, but the maturing believer recognizes false doctrine and stays clear of it. The cultists do not try to win lost souls to Christ. They do not establish rescue missions in the slum areas of our cities because they have no good news for the men and women on Skid Row. Instead, these fake teachers try to capture immature Christians, and for this reason, most of the membership of the false cults comes from local churches, particularly churches that do not feed their people the Word of God. I want to encourage you to read the Word of God every day and attend a church that preaches the Word of God so that you can grow and mature in the Word of God. The third evidence of maturity is truth joined with love. Speaking the truth in love, Ephesians 4:15. Speaking the truth in love. It has well been said that truth without love is brutality, but love without truth is hypocrisy. Love without truth. Little children do not know how to blend truth and love. They think that if you love someone, you must shield them from the truth if knowing the truth will hurt them. It is a mark of maturity when we are able to share the truth with our fellow Christians and do it in love. Faithful are the wounds of a friend, but the kisses of an enemy are deceitful. Proverbs 27:6. Faithful are the wounds of a friend, but the kisses of an enemy are deceitful. One more evidence of maturity is cooperation in Ephesians 4:16. We realize that as members of the one body and a local body, we belong to each other, we affect each other, and we need each other. It's called community. Each believer, no matter how insignificant they may appear, has a ministry to other believers. The body grows as the individual members grow, and they grow as they feed on the Word and minister to each other. Once again, the emphasis is on love, forbearing one another in love, speaking the truth in love, the edifying of itself in love. Love is the circulatory system of the body. It's what keeps us moving and going. It has been discovered that isolated, unloved babies do not grow properly and are especially susceptible to disease, while babies who are loved and handled grow normally and are stronger. So it is with the children of God. An isolated Christian cannot minister to others, nor can others minister to them, and it is impossible for the gifts to be ministered either way. So then, spiritual unity is not something we manufacture. It is something we already have in Christ, and we must protect and maintain it. That truth unites, but lies divide. Love unites, but selfishness divides. May you know the life of Christ and Jesus' fullness as you walk throughout this life and enjoy your journey. God bless you today.

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1: Welcome back.
0: Welcome back. That is the wonderful voice of my wife, Rachel. And I am the host with the most, Matt. And this is A Call to Love, where we are just continuing to go to the depths of what it means to love God and to love each other. We're so honored and privileged. We don't say this lightly. We are honored to be able to sit with you at your table, in your car, wherever you hear our voice. Man, it's just an honor to share the journey with you.
1: Yes, deep honor.
0: Deep and wide. Well, this is the season. Tis the season. We're in December, and this is the season where we believe the Spirit is on the theme of unity. He keeps whispering that to us as we pray into what he's doing in this calendar year. And with that being said, we've been in Mark 8, and so we want to kind of jump in. This is kind of a progressive revelation, if you will, and we're just going to see as where Holy Spirit leads us. But we were talking last time, we were talking about just a quick running start into what today is. Jesus feeds the 4,000 in Mark 8, this powerful encounter, and immediately is met with the Pharisees disputing with him. And we talked a lot about, he goes on to warn the disciples and says, hey, beware of what they're carrying. There's this leaven, there's this yeast that the Pharisees carry, and it's not just these, it's the religious mindset can carry. And beware the yeast that he says Herod, but it's the political mindset that they tend to be the two most culture-defining paradigms in most cultures. It's the political spirit and the religious spirit. It's two ways of approaching the world. And Jesus is cautioning them, saying, listen, if you are in the kingdom, as you are following me, and we are watching the hand of God move, just know that it's going to butt up against both of these right. at different times.
1: Right.
0: And so beware, take heed. And it's fascinating to me that then Jesus, I mean, in Matthew 5, he says, blessed are the poor in spirit, for theirs is the kingdom of heaven. And so there's all of these, like I would say they're doorways. They're these places to step into where Jesus is inviting us to come in and see how the kingdom functions differently than the world at large, than the systems at large, than the political realm that, or the political landscape that you live in, or the religious landscape that you live in. That he, by and large, is usually doing something a little different. And it's this invitation to see. And then we come to this place where we realize, oh, maybe I don't see it. I think I would be like the disciples when they look at Jesus and they say, are you mad at me because I didn't bring the bread? And Jesus goes, oh, son, I love you, but you're pretty dull right now.
1: Yeah,
0: and isn't that interesting that the political and the religious, can we pause and say maybe that's one of the symptoms is they tend to dull or numb our senses.
1: Yeah,
0: they absolutely. Numb our ability to sense where God is really moving.
1: Mm-hmm.
0: That's their ultimate aim, is they bring our hearts into alignment to things that numb our senses to what the Spirit of God is releasing fresh in our midst.
1: Yeah.
0: So this is where I think the brilliance of Mark is, the Gospel of Mark, is, like I said, this thing just teaches itself. You've got this scene where he feeds the 4,000. This is in verses 1 through 10. Then you have this scene where in 11 and 12 where the Pharisees come and they butt heads with Jesus, and you can tell he's got this, he's wrestling through some things in his heart. 13 through 21, he's riding in the boat. And he's trying to invite these dense disciples, God love them, I'd say he's trying to invite me in my denseness sometimes into a higher realm of like, do you see what's actually going on right now? And they don't see it. They don't get it, right? Verse 21 ends, and he says, so he said to them, how is it you do not understand? I'm speaking to you as plainly as I can. And then we have this scene here in 22 through 26. And Mark, in his brilliance, puts it right in the middle. This is right in the middle of this story. Then he came to Bethsaida, and they brought a blind man to him, and they begged him to touch him. So he took the blind man by the hand. I love the intimacy in that.
1: Mm.
0: Like Jesus, like think about this. They're right in the middle of the city. There's people thronging because everywhere Jesus went. So he takes this blind man, and he becomes
1: himself.
0: His guide outside of the city. Oh, come on! He leads them out of the town. And so that's what's fascinating, too, is sometimes in the middle, use that picture, in the middle of the city is where you're most condensed with some of that way of thinking, the political, the religious, all of that.
1: Right.
0: So he has to take this blind man, who I'm going to argue is a prophetic picture of where they're at. He takes him by the hand and he leads him away.
1: Outside, yeah.
0: Outside of where that stuff has authority. Mm-hmm. Come on, how many times do we see Jesus escape outside into the mountains to be alone with the Lord? This place that if you're just trying to be intimate with the Lord in the places that you're normally at, there are seasons and times where the Lord will say, I need you to go out into the wilderness with me.
1: That's so good.
0: I need you to come away with me again because you need to hear my voice afresh. Mm-hmm. So he led him out of the town. And when he had spit on it, there's a fun one. And when he had spit on his eyes and put his hands on him. Now, this is fun. In the Greek here, the word eyes there is not the normal word for eyes. It's actually the word for, it can be a spiritual sense. So think about this. He spits on his eyes, this other way of seeing. And he put his hands on him, right? And in the Greek, it means he put his hands on him and released light, is what it means in the Greek. Come on, that's a good picture. And he asked him if he saw anything. And he looked up and he said, I see men like trees walking. Then he put his hands on his eyes again, and he made him look up, and he was restored, and he saw everyone clearly. Then he sent him away to his house, saying, neither go into the town nor tell anyone in the town. So let's think about this thematically, what Mark is trying to do here, right? Mark is just put a picture where Jesus does this unbelievable miracle, an invitation for 4,000 people, at least 4,000 men at one time, to say, God is good and his mercy endures forever. It's immediately met with the religious spirit trying to gain some of that ground back, coming to dispute and discredit what was released from Jesus, right? You know, you have to come underneath the authority of what we are doing religiously. Jesus then goes to the other side of the lake, and on the way, he looks at the disciples, and he says, you need to be aware of that spirit, of that leaven. And they go, what are you talking about? I'm really familiar with that spirit. That seems like normal to me. So he comes on the other side of the lake, takes this man out from the culture, spits on his eyes and says, hey, what do you see? And the man says, well, I see men walking like trees. This picture of, I think, where the disciples are at, where the invitation for the 4,000 was to be at. Hmm. You've had encounters with the Lord. You've had this place where he's begun to show you he is not like what you've seen. Like he is nothing like what we're experiencing. And it's this invitation where we begin to, maybe he is that, right? Maybe he is inviting me to come to a different place.
1: Yeah.
0: But many of us in the church, and I'll say even within our own hearts, there are certain places where some of us are caught after this first healing. I know he's different. I know he's doing something, but it's all foggy to me. I'm not real sure what he's up to, so I'm just going to kind of resort back to some of the familiar things that I'm most comfortable with.
1: Yeah.
0: Right?
1: Yeah.
0: And the disciples, they're literally caught in this. And so this picture then is what Mark is saying, and what Jesus is exposing is actually his desire for all people to come to is not just Jesus is a good teacher. Jesus may be even, Jesus is He is who he says he is.
1: Right.
0: There's a realm of revelation on that, and it's beautiful. Don't get me wrong. I'm not trying to diss it. But I'm saying if we stop there, we don't actually see who he is, what he's doing. Therefore, we don't see ourselves and who he's made us to be. Mm. And even more than that, then we don't see who the other person is.
1: Yes.
0: Because if I just look at you as men like trees, guess what? It's way easier for me to resort to the religious and the political spirit as I define our relationship.
1: Yeah.
0: It's us versus them.
1: Yeah.
0: Well, you don't agree completely with me, so you don't get to have any part in me.
1: Right.
0: Does that make sense?
1: Mm-hmm.
0: Do you have any thoughts on that? Or I can keep going.
1: And you're just describing the difference But like, what does true freedom look like?
0: Yeah.
1: Mm-hmm. And how can we keep a posture of being poor in spirit where we're dependent on him to continually show us where are we not free? Where does he want us to set us free to a greater degree?
0: Come on. And isn't this that's the spiritual, like that is spiritual maturity, to continue to see yourself in this story as the blind man.
1: Yes.
0: That says, oh, I've been touched. But I'm not convinced. I don't have understanding. I know I see men like trees. Mm-hmm. To become convinced that I need him to touch my eyes again.
1: Yes.
0: Right?
1: Yes.
0: Then he put his hands on his eyes again and he made him look up and he was restored. I love that language there. And he saw everyone clearly. And that the beautiful place where what does true sight produce?
1: Yeah.
0: You know?
1: Yeah.
0: Like, and this is the thing I keep coming back to is sometimes in the midst of my day-to-day life, Jesus could be standing right next to me wanting to give me true sight. But because of all the stuff that's swirling around, I don't know how to let him do it.
1: Mm-hmm.
0: So there are points where I just look down and I happen to see that he's got his hand extended to me.
1: Mm.
0: And he's inviting me outside of my normal day-to-day.
1: Mm.
0: And it may even come at a cost. That I don't know where I'm going and I'm following blindly.
1: Mm-hmm.
0: He's my guide. But the whole premise, the whole place is that what he's inviting me into is the ability to separate light from darkness, the ability to distinguish with clarity and understanding. This is where that tree ends and the sky begins.
1: Yeah.
0: This is where I can tell the difference between that tree and you as a person carrying the glory of God.
1: Yeah, it's radical.
0: Radical. And it all comes in his presence.
1: Yes.
0: He's the only one. He's the one that does it.
1: Right.
0: And so it's like, oh, Jesus is this entire time, his heart, this is the message he's trying to get his disciples to catch, is that his heart is that they would be empowered to see.
1: Yeah.
0: That's what he's giving his life for, that they would see clearly without confusion.
1: Yeah.
0: That they would know that they know that Jesus is one who has come to set the captive free.
1: Yeah.
0: Come on.
1: Yeah, so a prayer that's just coming to mind that I want to pray for you all is I just come into agreement with the Holy Spirit to bless your spirit to be hungry for Jesus to become your one thing.
0: Oh, come on.
1: So we bless you with hunger. We bless you with vision that's just focused on him and that is willing to do anything to be in his presence and to hear his voice specifically for your circumstance and for your heart to step into true freedom.
0: Yeah. And I just want to pray and declare that the heart of God is to, this is Ephesians 2, it's to pull down any wall of separation that has come up between you and another person because you differ in certain things.
1: Mm, yeah.
0: That the middle wall of separation has been torn down.
1: Yeah.
0: That literally the power of the gospel is that we have been set free to see in such a way that we pray for our enemies, we pray for those who persecute us, we bless those who curse us, we release honor in places where somebody may be living below the level of honor they're called to live in.
1: Yeah.
0: That is the power of the gospel to see, I'm going to use this language, with a prophetic eye, the gold of where Jesus' hand is already moving in someone's life, where Jesus has already, excuse me, spit on someone's eyes, and he's releasing freedom in a new way. And so we just bless you to carry that to a world that's hurting and broken and looking for a Savior like Jesus.
1: Yeah.
0: Have a great week. Be blessed in his name.

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